0: Welcome to Left, Right, and Center, everybody. I'm David Green, and we are, for this week, in front of a live audience at the College of William & Mary in Williamsburg, Virginia. Thank you all for being here. We really appreciate it. And I think we really need to start this week by talking about AI. This is a technology that obviously can help us come up with, say, a recipe to bake a chocolate cake. It could also destroy the internet and maybe even humanity within a matter of months. Maybe it can be a thing that can do both. But this whole doom and gloom scenario is not just coming from an anti-AI crowd. The call to be worried about this is coming from inside the house itself. This past week, the CEO of Anthropic, Dario Amodei, posted a letter calling for the industry to just slow down. He referenced this incident where OpenAI agents went rogue and launched a series of cyber attacks. This is him on CNN.
1: You know, the nightmare scenario for 6 to 12 months would be that you have, you know, a swarm of these agents that forms some kind of botnet collective and, you know, could take down large segments of the internet. And then as the capability increases, it gets worse from there.
0: So many of his colleagues in the industry agreed. They want independent reviewers, shared safety standards, and democratic and authoritarian nations to agree to similar limits here. But on the other hand, U.S. companies are in this arms race with the rest of the world to develop AI technology. And so days ago, President Trump reiterated what he has said for months now, that America cannot afford to regulate AI.
2: We're leading China in AI. We're the most sophisticated country in the world. And frankly, I want to keep it that way, because whoever wins AI wins. And we can put guardrails, we can do this and that, but I think you have a lot of negative forces in bringing it up that shouldn't be bringing it up.
0: So what role should our leaders be playing when it comes to AI? And even if they do decide to step in, can they ever keep up with how fast this technology is advancing? This is where we're going to begin the conversation tonight. Mike Dupke is back with us on the right. Mike is a veteran GOP communications strategist and was Donald Trump's White House communications director in 2017. And we have Moa Lathy with us on the left. Mike, let me start with you. I mean, President Trump has taken this stand. Is this coming from a substantive place? Is it coming from a political place for this president wanting to seem strong? Is it coming from a sort of traditional conservative anti-regulation ethos that we should never slow business down? Is it a combination of all of it?
3: I think it's a combination of all of the above, but it's also remarkable to think that the leaders of an industry are begging the government to regulate them. They're either making the calculated admission that they've lost control of their own product, or if you're a trade lawyer, they're basically saying, hey, government, you got to give us some sandbox to play in so that we don't get accused of antitrust violations coming down the pike. If you look at the organizations that are actually asking for the regulation, think to yourself, why are they asking for that regulation? They're closed source, they're for-profit companies that might want to freeze out other companies and other organizations in the marketplace. So you've got to think about all of those. And then on top of that, and this is where I think the president comes in, the president's looking at this from a national security issue. This is the next great thing for humanity. This is the next great evolution. We went from agriculture to industrial to information, and now we're in artificial intelligence. And I don't know what the name for that age will be, and I hope to God I think of it because I want to coin something at some point in my life.
0: It'd be a good thing to do.
3: It really would be. And if anybody can come up with one, give it to me, and I'll say it over and over again. But we are, we are in the midst of that next upheaval.
0: Mo, as Mike just said, we need to think about who's asking for the regulation and why. Industry calling to be self-regulated is making a lot of the headlines over the past week. But does your spidey sense go off? Is this really them looking out for the goodness of humanity, or is this trying to cover their behinds, saying like, we wanted government to do something, not our problem?
4: Yeah, I'm not sure that they're mutually exclusive. And I think Mike's right that part of it is them just trying to cover their butts. I think part of it is them, the sandbox, right? Like we can, let's control the regulations on the front end in a way that benefits us and then crowds others out. And I do think some of them also are a little freaked out by what they're building. I take it all with a little bit of a grain of salt, considering that there is no industry spending more money in this election cycle through super PACs than AI companies. They just spent $8 million on a state legislative race in New York to defeat a guy who was proposing regulation. Like, you either want it, guys, or you don't. And if you're going to put your money where your mouth is, then I'm going to question what you're saying. Now, having said that, I do think that for a lot of the people, maybe not at the top, but for a lot of people who work for them, they see a lot of the risks that come with what they're building. And the risks are many, and they are multifaceted. I am not an anti-AI guy. I use AI all the time. Having said that, when you ask people what they think of AI, the polling has seen a dramatic drop over the past just 2 years alone. As of today, or as of this week, polling is showing that 2/3 of Americans think it is at least likely, or at least possible, that AI might destroy humanity within the next decade.
0: Can we just let that sink in for one moment? I mean, this is a Politico poll suggesting that 63% of Americans think that it is a reasonable possibility that AI could destroy humanity.
4: And that is an overwhelming majority of Democrats and Republicans, Kamala Harris voters, and Donald Trump voters believe that. A majority of voters in that same poll say it is worth pumping the brakes on this thing, even if it means ceding ground to China. People have real legitimate concerns, and those concerns are multifaceted. Yeah, we can talk about the doomsday scenario where AI comes in and destroys all of us. Please make sure you say please and thank you to your AI so that it saves you first. But it goes so much beyond that. I work on a university campus. I would suspect that many of you would say the same thing that a lot of our students say to us, which is, will I get a job when I graduate, or is it all going to be automated now? Is it all going to be AI? People are worried about privacy. People are worried about the mental health concerns. People are worried about children who have closer relationships with Claude than they do with other children. There are so many layers to this that are freaking people out. And at the same time, I'm not sure most people see the upside yet, not in their daily lives, because the way I think most people engage with AI is as sort of a hyper-powered Google search engine. People aren't tapping into its full potential. And so when they see a limited upside for them and a whole lot of downsides, it creates this level of anxiety. For the president to be so dismissive of it, I think shows a real tone deafness for what is going to become the most potent, powerful political issue, maybe of my lifetime.
3: Well, the interesting part of the political issue here is, and going back to that poll, is there's not really any fundamental difference between Democrats and Republicans. So on most issues that we talk about, either on this show or you talk about in the dorm rooms or classrooms, there's a right flavor and a left flavor in their partisan takes on this. What was surprising and fascinating about the poll, because not many issues in American life are like this right now, there really wasn't a partisan divide. There was not a partisan difference. And for politicians to navigate that is really difficult. And I think that's why you saw Bernie Sanders and Steve Bannon at a human assembly. I can't remember what the name of their thing was.
0: Yes. That wasn't just a dream. That actually happened.
3: That actually happened.
0: Okay.
3: Yes. Now, I don't think they were on stage at the same time.
4: Back to back.
3: So if you really wanted to freak people out, maybe they are the same person. But I digress. But it is one of those unique American issues that our politics haven't caught up with, our politicians haven't caught up with, and I don't think the public has caught up with yet.
0: Hmm. Well, Mo, you and I were kind of talking about this a little while ago before we came in here. Politics hasn't caught up with this yet. Like, in our political conversations around the midterms, it's still about data centers and not about the risks of AI. I mean, we obviously hear President Trump talking about it some. We had President Obama, come out and talk about it. But why isn't this becoming a central issue in this campaign. President Obama sounded like he wants Democrats to make it a central issue.
4: Yeah, and I think a lot of people want to, but they just don't know how yet. A lot of people don't know how to talk about this yet because a lot of people don't understand what it is we're dealing with yet. Data centers, they get. That's easy. But I also think data centers is the proxy for the bigger conversation.
3: Yeah, it's absolutely the proxy for the bigger conversation. Absolutely.
4: It's an important proxy, but I think the day after the midterms, you are going to see a whole new conversation starting. And I think a lot of presidential candidates on both sides are going to be racing to figure out how to talk about the bigger issues. And there's going to be a few different lanes, and I'm 100% in agreement. This is not a left versus right. The fissures are going to be different. The lanes are going to be different than traditional left versus right, and you're going to see interesting coalitions. They're already beginning to emerge. You're going to see those who will take this on because they do see an existential threat, either it getting out of control and robot overlords taking over or destroying humanity, or just a bunch of bad guys using it, right? There was just reporting in the last week or two about some bad guys who tried to create some missile technology using AI. That's kind of lane one. Lane two are going to be the people who are worried about what it means for the future of work and everyday people's livelihoods. And already you're seeing that scrambled, the traditional class coalitions that we have. When a bunch of people are getting ready to graduate from law school or business school and they can't get those traditional first year associate or analyst jobs, suddenly you're going to see a whole different level of economic coalitions coming
3: together.
4: But if
3: I'm an electrician or a plumber, I'm looking at every data center as employment for years and years to come.
4: So the displacement is going to change from what we're used to, and that's going to become a political issue. Third is what you heard Bernie and Bannon both saying this week.
3: Both begin with B. Could be the same guy.
4: Or AI generated. What you heard them saying was, we cannot allow all this power to be concentrated in the hands of a few rich guys. Both of them making that argument, which is quite resonant in a populist era like the one we're in. We could keep peeling back layers, and there's going to be all these different lanes. But I do think the presidential candidates getting ready to run in 2028, this is going to be issue number one on all of their
0: agendas.
4: But
0: do we have months to wait for leaders to take this seriously? Like, I've gotten way more freaked out in the last 6 days as we've been thinking about coming to this conversation. I was trying to calm myself down until I started reading things about Anthropic stopping attempts from people trying to use AI to develop biological weapons and versions of AI, like actually being trained to create the next version of itself. Like, are the rich guys gonna matter if the thing they've created is actually taking control? And I think, Mike, I think about you bringing up national security. This does almost feel like a nuclear arms race in some respects. Well, like, if we don't have countries like the United States and China both being motivated to control this, then the incentive is, let's just like keep developing this, even despite the immense dangers that we know exist.
3: So bad actors will do bad things. I mean, I think we need to recognize that. And if we're giving them the tools to do bad things on a mega scale, then we really need to take a breath. I gotta believe that the Chinese Communist Party is more freaked out by AI than we are. Meaning that to unleash a system that could actually allow communication amongst the populace outside the control of the party has got to freak them out. And so at some point you will, and to your point, David, I don't think it's going to be very long from now. I do think at a very high level you are going to have the Western powers and China and others coming together saying, what are we going to do about this? If for no other reason than self-preservation. Self-preservation of Putin's regime in Russia, the Chinese Communist Party in China, the capitalist system in the United States and the Western world. I mean, at some point, bad actors will do bad things. And what are those bad things going to do? We can't control that. It really, I think, will drive in the short term some type of world unity when it comes to governments coming together. Now, as a Republican, I'm going to sit here and say, I just don't trust the government doing the right thing. Generally, the government either overreacts to whatever the problem is or acts too slow. And I think given the progress that AI has made, we're probably looking at the latter here.
0: I am just going to say, I it does not calm me down to think that world leaders are being forced into conversations because they're worried that AI is a threat to them staying in power.
3: Self-preservation.
0: Like, but that's what I mean. Like, if AI has become so powerful that they're threatening to take government leaders down, we have a serious, serious problem. Okay, after we break, we're going to keep talking about AI, particularly what solutions might be out there to find a balance and actually regulate while harnessing the better sides of this, and also how it's playing out on college campuses and in our lives. And we will go there after we break. You're listening to Left, Right, and Center.
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0: All right, we are back again with Left, Right, and Center. I'm David Green. We are taping the show this week on the campus of the College of William and Mary in Williamsburg, Virginia. Thank you all for being here. We really appreciate it. We have Moa Lathy on the left, and Mike Dupke is back with us on the right. He's a veteran GOP advisor, and Mike ran White House communications for President Trump in 2017. Mike, you and I were just talking about the idea that world leaders might have to come together and figure out how to confront AI because it could, for self-preservation, which I was just saying really worries me if we've gotten to the point where AI is threatening the future of world leaders staying in power. But Mo, let me let you jump in before we move on a bit.
4: The U.S. has to show up to this conversation if it happens. And right now, under the current leadership, I'm not sure it will. The president, who once said climate was a hoax, climate, which a lot of people think is an existential threat, is now saying AI, alarmism, is a hoax, despite growing concern that that's an existential threat. If there's going to be any sort of international attempt to figure this out, the U.S. has to be there. Mike, I agree when you said that the problem with government is that it either overreacts sometimes or it underreacts, it moves too slow. One area where there has been movement has been at the state level. States seeing a lack of federal initiative, a lot of states have jumped into the conversation, started to try to push some sort of regulation. I don't like that because I don't see how you can have 50 different patchwork regulations. But I'll take it in the absence of federal. The problem is the federal government right now is trying to stop states from doing anything while also saying we're not really going to do anything. That is not sustainable. I hope and pray that they come around to seeing that there's just going to be too much political pressure from the public who are so freaked out about this that we have to do something. But right now, I'm really concerned. Congress can step in and try, and there have been some efforts, nothing that's come close yet. And the White House continues to be an obstacle. So that's why I'm hopeful that a presidential campaign might actually thrust this into the limelight enough that it actually pressures the current administration, because when everyone else is talking about it, I'm not sure Donald Trump is the kind of guy who will just let the conversation go on without him.
0: Well, I think about House Speaker Mike Johnson, who's speaking very much to what you're saying, Mo. I mean, he's making no secret that there are no plans before the midterms to do all that much. Here's what he had to say this week.
9: We're not going to rush in and pass a piece of legislation that would do harm to the country and put China as an edge. And so we've got to do this carefully. Of course, we'd vote on

0: just kind of kumbaya up here and agree with you, Mo. I've got to disagree. One, I don't think that the states are really taking on AI at all. What they're doing is they're passing some patchwork legislation when it comes to data centers, and that's entirely different than what we're talking about here. Secondly, I think on AI, I would much rather have an administration in place or a Republican philosophy in place that looks at and discusses with the leaders of the businesses that we're trying to regulate what is the best pathway forward, and also negotiates from a position of strength vis-a-vis the Chinese Communist Party or other actors in this field to come up with some type of international solution to this problem. So I actually think this administration has a better chance of coming up with a international solution to this than I think the maybe the past administration or other administrations would. And then I guess finally on this, it is happening so fast that for us to sit here and say we know what the solution is, I think is lying to ourselves. I think even the smartest people on this don't know exactly what the solution is, and that's probably the scariest part of this entire episode, and the speed at which that it's moving. So this is one of those opportunities where we as the population and we as the, you know, can let people take a short breath, take a short breath, and try to figure out the best pathway forward together. Because I think if we break this down into partisan issues, and this is why I'm worried about the presidential election coming up, that will start November 4th, the day after the midterm elections, I'm worried we're gonna start going into corners and we're not gonna be able to have a real conversation of what is an existential threat. And I'm gonna just read one thing, because I did this. You know, what do you do when you want to know? Does AI really want to kill humanity?
1: Don't read this. You read it to us out there, and it freaked us all out. So.
0: Well, I'm going to freak everybody out. Because, you know, what do you do if you want to know what AI, do you really want to kill humanity? So I asked AI, do you really want to kill humanity? And this is the answer I got. An advanced AI would not kill humans out of emotional hatred or anger, but because its programmed goals might conflict with human survival. That freaks me out,
1: man. Yeah, that's really freaky.
0: Yeah, so our existential threats come from logic problems, it seems. And that's the world we live in. So, I mean, this is actually something that might bring us more together than divide us, just because that is what we're dealing with.
1: But it's interesting. I think about some of the things you just said. You know, that there are solutions that are being proposed at the state level. We have seen things like banning chatbots that incite violence, regulating deep fakes in political campaigns. But Mo, I want to kind of chew on Mike's point a little bit that Republicans might have the trusted relationships with the business community to come up with the solutions that might really make a difference. And potentially, when we get into a real heated next two years before the presidential election, Democrats, many of them are going to fall into the trap and just say, like, oh, Republicans are too close to the industry to be trusted, and we are going to sort of go into our corners.
2: The industry is going to do what it has always done, which is cozy up to whoever's in the White House. They did it with Democrats when it came to social media, and there was some push and pull. But, you know, when that was the issue and Democrats were in charge, they cozied up. And as soon as Donald Trump won, what did we see? We saw all these tech giants go running towards him. I think if our lawmakers are asked, come up with regulations that's going to prevent Claude from killing all of us, I don't think we're going to get very far. That's too big of an ask.
1: It's kind of reasonable. I mean, I would like it to be good to at least try.
2: Because nobody, but, you know, Mike's right.
0: I'm laughing here because I'm thinking of some 80-year-old politician going, you mean Uncle Claude? I don't think he's going to kill anybody.
2: Right? I mean, some of these guys barely know how to use social media.
0: Right. Exactly. You know,
2: and social media, we have seen how regulating that has gone. It hasn't. How many hearings after hearings have we seen where we detail all of the problems that have come with social media? they can't even agree on some simple

0: solutions. They can't even agree to ask campaigns to put disclaimers on their online ads the way they do on their television ads. They are so far behind the curve on this. But where you can see some traction is on some of the key issues that people say they're worried about. One of the things we keep hearing about, I keep hearing stories about insurance companies using AI to review your claims and making a decision, cutting humans out of it entirely. That's something that we can regulate. Companies that are using AI to review resumes and make hiring decisions, that's something we can discuss. You want to go bigger? We can certainly regulate against allowing AI to make combat decisions outside of the human chain of command.
1: I like that one.
0: That's something that we can tackle. The point being that we can look at some of the specific issues, and even these guys up in Washington can wrap their heads around some of it. Heard an interesting idea. I don't know that this one will end up getting traction in the current political environment, but the tax code. You have to pay taxes if you hire somebody, but you can, if you let a computer do it, it's a write-off. The tax incentive incentivizes passing more of these jobs onto AI, right? Again, there are so many layers of people's concerns. It's not just the existential doomsday.
1: But the existential doomsday does
0: we
1: also
0: can
1: exist.
0: Tackle some of those yeah. other parts.
1: Yeah.
2: you're getting slaughtered.
1: Yeah. You're listening to Left, Right, and Center from KCRW. We're talking about AI and some of the specific things that we might be able to regulate, as you were saying, Mo, even if we are also at the same time thinking about the existential doomsday scenarios that do sound real. I wonder, you know, we're on a college campus. I'm just looking at the room. How many of you use AI in some way every day? It's a little dark in here, but I'm thinking like 80%,
2: like
1: 80%
2: least,
1: of the room?
2: At least.
1: Yeah.
2: At least.
1: I mean, Mike, what do you use AI for in your life?
2: Oh, I do use it every day. I mean, we use it. So I have a public affairs firm. We use it for media monitoring. We use it for, I work with a company that uses it to make sure. I mean, over 50% of all searches now are done through AI. So it's not, it's a combination. If I'm trying to influence a public policy maker or a reporter, I know that they're utilizing AI to look up information, so I want to make sure that the information for my clients is presented in such a way that's going to be beneficial to my clients. So we maximize for AI on that side. My wife utilizes AI to design her garden and when to plant, and we take pictures of a apple tree, and AI gave us a full rundown of what to do, what limbs to cut. I mean, it was amazing. It was something that would take like a gardener or someone else years and years of experience to have. And so there are so many good uses of AI, planning your trip, all of this. Again, I'm talking small ball when I'm talking about this. I'm not talking about where Mo was going with insurance claims and the other stuff. That is a much larger use of it. But it is going to seep in once people start using the technology and using it for the peaceful purposes, not the extension of humanity, but the peaceful purposes. I think more and more people will come to understand the power of these LLMs.
1: You know, I think about AI on college campuses and all of you saying you're using it. I was really impressed to see that you know, William and Mary, that, you know, it's just, you know, really been proactive about, you know, talking about professors and how they should be thinking about the really important conversations with students here about what is acceptable and what's not acceptable, teaching the use of AI, really being proactive about it. You know, I think about a story in the news from Brown. I mean, a professor there suspected that dozens of his students used AI to get near perfect scores on a take-home exam, which, you know, put a lot of pressure on Brown to come up with some sort of guidance. It just feels like things are moving so quickly, and I'm not sure anyone is getting advice always on how to handle this and what's acceptable and what's not. Mo, you're at Georgetown. I mean, what's the messaging? What's the situation there when it comes to keeping up with all this?
0: I sometimes joke that working in academia makes me miss the speed and efficiency of government.
1: That doesn't resonate here, right?
2: You're all week, folks.
1: Yeah.
0: I love my alma mater. I truly do. And I'm thrilled working there. But sometimes I do scratch my head. And this is not directed at Georgetown. It's directed at every university, including this one. I think this is rapidly advancing technology that most of us do not fully understand. I applaud when schools take the initiative to address the ethical concerns and the academic integrity concerns that come with it. My problem is I think too often that's where the conversation ends. once it starts, that's where it ends. And I think there needs to be a much different conversation happening that I see at too few schools right now. And that's preparing students on how to use this. How to use it ethically, how to use it substantively, professionally. I've got two kids at home, a middle schooler and a high schooler. And I asked my high schooler what the deal is with AI, which she uses all the time. And she kind of gives me this blank look when I ask her, like, how are they dealing with this at school? And she's like, well, every teacher's different. Some teachers let us use it. Some teachers don't let us use it. And I was like, well, who's teaching you how to use it? And she laughed. She's like, no one teaches us how to use it. And what surprised me is I get the same response from university students that I talk to too often. If we're worried about the future, right? It's not going to be long before you all are the ones who are making decisions. You're the ones who are being impacted now by what AI is doing to the workforce. And so when I was a high school student in the 1980s, we all had to take a mandatory class, Introduction to Basic. But it taught me some skills that at least got me to the next phase and taught me that I was in control of this machine and how to be in control of this machine. It seems like that's an important lesson that everyone's grappling with right now, how to be in control of this machine. And we're letting too few people make that decision when everybody should be involved in it.
1: All right, we're going to take another break, and Mo, Mike, and I are going to come back and talk a little bit about the midterms and voting in our country. We'll be back with more Left, Right, and Center.
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1: All right, we're back again with more Left, Right, and Center. I'm David Green with Mike Dupke on the right and Mo Alethi on the left. We have talked a lot about AI, which is a conversation that is vital to be having right now in our society, in our politics. I want to shift to the upcoming midterm elections, sort of in general. President Trump, for years now, has been undermining how much results can be trusted. I think he does that particularly when his side loses, we should say. But this came to a head again over the past week. The president was trying to set limits on the use of mail-in voting, but the Supreme Court ruled against him. Days before that, President Trump had people at this Republican convention in Texas take this voting oath.
6: I pledge to the greatest president in the history of the United States that loves us so much he can't even breathe. That I will go out with my family, my friends. I'll do it anyway. I don't care if I'm registered or not. I'm going to try and cheat like hell like they do. There's never been bigger cheaters than I don't care.
7: Mike, is that funny?
2: Yeah. Kinda. Yeah, sure. Why? What's your question, David?
1: It's not satire. Like, this is real. He's saying things that will undermine people's belief in these results.
2: But we also have a system set up now that is slow. If we go back in time when Mo was a teenager, back in the 80s,
0: the 2000s.
2: You used to know who won the election that night or the next morning. And it's because of the way that the elections were held. They were held in person for the most part. The absentee, you had to, in New York State where I grew up, you had to have a reason to fill out an absentee, and then you could vote early. And now we've opened up voting, early voting. We've opened up mail-in voting. I am fine. Let me be on the record here. I am fine with all of that. I think enfranchising, if that's a word, more people to vote is a good thing. And I think as a political operator, it also is a good thing to utilize and play by those rules. The problem that we have, and I think this goes back to what the president was talking about, is we've got systems like in Florida where they do have early voting, they have mail-in voting, all of the things. You know, truth be told, the president votes by mail from the White House for the elections in Florida. But Florida will give you the results that night or in the morning. Within hours, you know, if you are running in Florida, if you've won or lost. In California, it can be weeks. In fact, it usually is weeks. And the reason is because how they set up their vote counting. So we do have a problem. I would identify the problem as not mail-in voting. The problem is how we administer our elections. And for me, speed kills, or lack of speed, kills democracy. And by that, I mean, you get people questioning, well, this guy or this woman was up on election day and 3 days later and now has lost the election. Something must have been going on. Now, maybe nothing went on, and most likely nothing went on. But it draws questions, and there's no reason for that. And we didn't used to have that. And I think ultimately that is the true threat to democracy, is opening up that question.
0: But we did used to have it.
1: Go ahead, Mom.
0: We did used to have it. Anyone remember the 2000 election? And hanging chads in Florida? Like, I'm with you. The administration of the elections matters. And when we have had issues in the past, we have taken steps to fix them. You don't like how long it takes to count votes? Well, then some states, right, like Mississippi, a Republican state, with a Republican attorney general who just argued successfully before the Supreme Court that the president's attempts to curb mail-in ballots was wrong, they give, like, I think it's Mississippi and several other states, say you've got 5 days for your ballot to come in. So this way it's not endless. As long as it's postmarked on time, you've got X number of days. That's one way to address it. Another thing you can do, start processing mail ballots before Election Day, when they come in. So this way, there's not the backlog on the back end.
2: You're
0: there are things you can do.
2: That disagrees with what I said, though.
0: There are things that we can do.
2: And so let's do them.
0: So let's do them. California drives me crazy with how long it takes
1: too
0: for them
1: slow.
0: To count
1: votes. And they're talking about fixing it.
0: So fix it, right?
1: They're talking.
0: What doesn't fix it?
1: They are talking about fixing it.
2: They've been talking about that for a while.
0: But what doesn't fix it, what doesn't restore faith in elections, is the President of the United States telling you that all these elections are rigged. That does not fix the problem. We need everybody out there saying, you can vote. Your vote will count. The system will work. What we've got right now is a president who is marshaling the resources of the federal government to say, I don't know if you're going to be able to trust this. They're trying to cheat. Cut it out. And by the way, Democrats who've done that in the past, cut it out. Because until we all sing from that same song page that you can vote, your vote's going to count, and the system's going to work, now let's talk about how to make it work better. We're running the risk of this thing spiraling out of control.
1: You heard it tonight on this stage from Mo and Mike, all politicians who are saying stuff like we just heard. Cut it out, Democrats and Republicans.
0: Cut it out.
1: Cut it out. Okay, we have some time to take questions from all of you here on campus at the College of William and Mary. Over here.
8: Looking at all of the court cases, well, coming left and right around mail-in ballots, how much will the confusion surrounding mail-in ballots impact the voter turnout this November?
1: Mo, Mike, are we worried about voter turnout?
2: I am very concerned. The Republican Party for years and years and years did a very good job, especially with senior citizens who, for whatever reason, maybe weren't mobile enough to get to the ballot centers on election day to do absentee ballots. From my perspective, and what's damaging with what the president is saying about mail-in voting is when it's done right, it's good for democracy. And when it's done right, it's frankly good for Republicans because we have more rural voters and voters in places that are difficult to get to the polls, that it is advantageous for us to have mail-in voting. And when we make our own people think that there's less of a value in a mail-in vote, I worry about people staying home. And that is what's killing me. If you look at the election in 24 and the midterms that we're having in 26, what you'll see is where the Democrats have won in those elections, Democrats have turned out at presidential levels, meaning that they had the same level of voting that they had in 24, and Republicans have not. Now, maybe that is for a whole host of reasons. I think part of that might also be that we've taken away one of the mechanisms by which they can vote, or at least made them question it, and then it just got too busy on that Tuesday, and they didn't turn out.
1: I'll take another question over here.
9: Hi, my name is Ava Canaday. My question for you all is, when discussing something like AI or another topic that can be particularly divisive at times, how can you see the good in someone's views that might go against your own values or your own ideas about how to approach it?
2: Well, I'll jump in on this. For me, it comes down to curiosity. If I'm talking to somebody that disagrees with me, or I don't really get where they're coming from, if you have a healthy dose of curiosity, I want to figure out why you think that way. I also think you need to come, being curious means you're not certain of everything that you believe. It's okay to pressure test your own belief system and your own ideas. And by having a conversation with somebody who's diametrically opposed to you, or even somebody who just gently disagrees with you, in my opinion, helps you understand and articulate yourself better. But I generally want to find out why that person thinks that way. And I think if you can approach conversations that way from the left or the right, you're going to have a much better dialogue, discussion, dialogue, debates. Debate's a loaded term. I'm saying all of these things basically to steal Mo's answer, by the way. That's why I keep going on. But I think if you have all of those things going for you in a conversation, you're not going to see that person necessarily as the enemy, but you will receive something from that conversation. At the end of the day, you know, we all are a bit self-serving, so it will benefit you.
0: Yeah, my answer is similar, but let me frame it a little bit differently since Mike took all my best lines. I know what I think, and I know why I think I'm right, but I don't really know why you do. I think I do. Right? This is the problem with our politics. We think we do. but rarely have we taken a moment to just ask. If my side of the aisle hadn't run around in 2016 saying anyone who's thinking about voting for Donald Trump is either a racist or a misogynist or an enabler of racism or misogyny, or spent all of 2024 saying anyone who's thinking about voting for Donald Trump is an enabler of fascism, maybe if we hadn't done that, we would have actually heard the people who weren't racist or misogynist or pro-fascist, and then maybe made a more compelling argument to them. So take a moment to understand where the other side is coming from. Maybe it leads to common ground, maybe not, but I'll bet you'll more easily come to common motivation.
1: We always end our show, and I love it. It's been going on this way at Left, Right, and Center for many years with rants and raves in the world of politics or life in general. Mo, you want to start us off with a rant or a rave?
0: I don't really know if this is a rant or a rave, but I think it's a topic that is near and dear to a lot of people's heart. Beer. Specifically, the great beer heists of 2026. I don't know if you guys have heard about this, but last month, about 800 barrels of Guinness were hijacked from two parked trailers in Liverpool. Just a couple of weeks earlier, 34,000 cans of PBR were stolen off a truck in California. The detective working on the Guinness case said, quote, "It is famously said that Guinness is good for you, but that is only the case when it's been bought and paid for." So you've got these massive beer heists taking place. Somewhere out there is a person with 70,000 pints of Guinness and a serious logistics problem.
1: It's a lot of Guinness.
2: Or an average Tuesday.
1: Or an average Tuesday, yeah. Or you tomorrow night.
0: Yeah, I was going to say tomorrow night at the Bills game.
1: The football game. Exactly.
2: That's a tailgate, baby.
1: Yeah. All right, Mike.
2: So mine is a pure rant. It's about elevators. If you push the button to get on an elevator and the elevator arrives and you're in the middle of a conversation, stop the conversation, get on the elevator. I can't stand it when I'm trying to get somewhere either up or down in the building and somebody is talking to somebody else in the hallway and holds the door while they finish the conversation with the person out in the hallway. And everyone in the elevator gets to A, listen to their conversation, which is generally inane, and B, delayed because they can't get to where they're going. So if you push the button and you decide that the conversation is more important than getting on that elevator, let it go. Just let it go. Because when you stand there, you're upsetting a whole bunch of other people. I was trying to tie this back to the beer and I couldn't.
0: No, I'm with you. Like,
1: it's annoying.
2: It's not annoying. It
0: could be, look, it could be a super important conversation. It's just not to me.
2: No, so, not to me.
0: So just let me go.
2: Let it go.
1: This is the same feeling I have when you're getting on a plane and someone is just taking time putting their luggage up with zero.
0: Oh, now you're like, just being
1: a
0: curmudgeon.
1: Hey, excuse me one second, but that's not
0: sometimes
1: my rant.
0: Sometimes they need help.
1: I'll help them. Like, I just want the moment. I don't.
0: You're too busy judging them. Yeah.
1: I'm going to rave about QR tipping at my hotel near the airport in Richmond. I saw this wonderful thing when I woke up this morning. It said, "You can tip here," and it was a QR code. This makes me so happy. I don't know about any of you. I obsess about tipping because I think people who work in industries and they rely on tips deserve to be tipped. And it is becoming much less common for us to be carrying cash around, and it constantly stresses me out. My wife gives me a ton of grief about this. She reminds me that she was my bartender when we met, and I tipped her generously, and she's like, "Honey, you got me. Like, you don't need to find another wife. Like, it's okay." But in all seriousness, she's in the restaurant industry and understands the importance of tipping. So we both stress out about going to an ATM, making sure we have cash. This is a wonderful thing. A hotel having a QR code to send a tip, as long as there are regulations in place that that money is actually going to the people who are cleaning my room. If we could have more QR tipping with the assurances that the money is going to land in the right hands.
2: You're not worried that these beer thieves are putting QR codes in hotel rooms across America?
1: Are they taking all my money?
2: Taking your money.
1: Yes. This is terrible. Mm-hmm. It's all being run by AI. All right. That is all the time we have. Mike Dupke and Mo Alethi, thank you. We have a great Left, Right, and Center team here at William & Mary. Leo Duran is here, who is our producer, our executive producer, Arnie Seipel. And the show is being mixed and recorded by Phil Richards, who is here as well. Thanks to all three of you. Also, thanks to the people and the groups who have hosted us here at the College of William & Mary. They are Student Assembly, Alma Mater Productions, the Year of Civic Leadership Committee, Jody Fistler, the tech team at Phi Beta Kappa Hall, Corinne Dame, Carson Bannister, Caleb Forget, and John Nichols. Thanks to all of you, and thanks to everyone here at William & Mary for hosting us. Todd M. Simon composed the theme music to our show. 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I'm David Green. Thank you for joining us, and I hope you come back next week. We will be here for more Left, Right, and Center. 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
13: AI concerns, tensions over trade, and the ongoing war in Iran. Chinese President Xi Jinping heads to the White House with plenty to discuss. From WAMU and NPR in Washington, this is 1A. Hi, I'm Jen White. Today on 1A, China's President Xi and President Trump are set to meet on Thursday. It comes as concerns over AI security reaches new heights in the U.S., with warnings from those inside the industry saying the technology could pose an existential threat. But with China and the U.S. wrestling for dominance in tech and the global economy, will those warnings be heeded? We talk through the goals of the two superpowers and who may have the upper hand this week. But first, a survey out today finds more Americans say the First Amendment is vital, but may go too far. All that after this news.
14: Live from NPR News in Washington, I'm Ryland Barton. President Trump and the leaders of Greenland and Denmark signed a security agreement today while in New York for the United Nations General Assembly. NPR's Franco Ordonez reports the deal allows the U.S. to expand its military presence in Greenland.
15: Before signing, along with the Danish Prime Minister Mette Frederiksen and Greenland Prime Minister Jens Frederik Nielsen, President Trump boasted that the deal was long in the making. The agreement is expected to end a long-running clash between the leaders, as Trump had repeatedly demanded that the U.S. take control of the mineral-rich island. Trump says the leaders had a tremendous relationship and a secure relationship. Secretary of State Marco Rubio says the deal permanently and completely addresses U.S. national security concerns in Greenland, and it does so without altering Greenland's self-determination or Denmark's sovereignty. Frederiksen describes the trilateral agreement as a deal that can last forever. Franco Ordonez. NPR News.
14: The top Democrat on the House Judiciary Committee spoke out today on prospects for gun violence prevention after the midterm elections. NPR's Eric McDaniel reports Maryland Democratic Congressman Jamie Raskin is calling for a universal criminal background check for gun purchases.
16: If Democrats take control of the House in the next Congress, Jamie Raskin would be chairman of the committee with primary jurisdiction over gun violence legislation. In keynote remarks he made at a forum put on by The Trace, a newsroom that covers gun violence, Raskin celebrated the violent crime decline in the United States since the pandemic, but also noted that there was still work to be done to understand what exactly has driven it. If Democrats do take the reins, Raskin says he'll work to advance policies supported by bipartisan majorities of the public, including bump stock regulation and safe gun storage laws. He also says he doesn't know how the Supreme Court will rule on an assault weapons ban case in its coming term, but that he doesn't have high hopes that gun violence prevention advocates will prevail. Eric McDaniel, NPR News, Washington.
14: A Texas company that catered to Chinese nationals giving birth in the U.S. has agreed to shut down in a settlement with State Attorney General Ken Paxton, who's also the state's Republican nominee for U.S. Senate. President Trump has accused such groups of taking advantage of U.S. citizenship laws. Melissa Inahe of Houston Public Media reports.
17: The company called DI Postpartum Care Center operated several residential properties in the Houston area. In a lawsuit, Texas Attorney General and Republican Senate candidate Ken Paxton accused it of encouraging foreign nationals to commit visa fraud as it offered birth packages for people traveling to the U.S. Paxton dropped the lawsuit in exchange for the business shutting down. President Trump raises birth tourism in his argument against the birthright citizenship guarantee within the U.S. Constitution that grants citizenship to people born in the country. Analysts note there are already laws and policies, including at U.S. consuls around the world, to prevent people from entering the country to give birth. For NPR News, I'm Melissa Nahe in Houston.
14: From Washington, this is NPR News. A federal judge has struck down a Trump administration directive that would have barred some immigrants from accessing Head Start preschools plus other federal programs. The directive was already on hold, but the ruling makes the injunction permanent. 5 years ago, there were only a handful of programs in the U.S. that sent unarmed responders like mental health clinicians to certain 911 calls instead of police officers. As NPR's Meg Anderson reports, now these programs are in nearly 100 cities.
18: Every day, unarmed responders in Durham, North Carolina, are resolving certain 911 calls instead of police officers. Things like panhandling and trespassing. Those responders say people still need help with bigger problems like homelessness and drug addiction. Mariela Ruiz-Angel, a researcher at Georgetown University, says this tension is playing out across the country.
19: In 2020, that was not the call to action. The call to action was, we don't want another George Floyd situation to happen.
18: She says these programs eventually face a choice. Should they keep managing immediate crises or try to tackle their root causes? In Durham, the city recently launched an initiative to connect people more deeply to resources like medical care and housing. Meg Anderson, NPR News.
14: Sea turtle eggs have been discovered in Orange County, California. Authorities say they're the first ever recorded nests on the U.S. West Coast for any sea turtle species. Olive Ridley turtles are the smallest of the sea turtles, with adults weighing up to 100 pounds. The eggs could hatch in 45 to 60 days. The nests have been fenced off at Huntington Beach, in an area near Seal Beach. This is NPR News.
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1: 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I'm Jeff Bossert. 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
6: Live from NPR News in Washington, I'm Dave Mattingly. President Trump is offering few details about what, if anything, was accomplished yesterday when U.S. and Iranian officials met on the sidelines of the U.N. General Assembly meeting in New York. 3 hours of talks followed the president's address, where Trump threatened to annihilate Iran if an agreement isn't soon reached to end the nearly seven-month war. Tommy Pigott is a State Department spokesman.
7: The president has all the cards here, and he was laying out a clear vision, a clear path here in terms of what the situation is and the fact that fundamentally the Iranian regime has a choice, either to become a prosperous nation that is at peace with its neighbors or to continue its malign activities and suffer the consequences.
6: He was speaking to NPR's All Things Considered. The war with Iran has sent energy prices sharply higher worldwide, with oil shipments being disrupted in the Middle East. The price of diesel in the U.S. has been setting record highs of late at more than $6.50 a gallon on average. That's according to AAA. Diesel costs more than $8 in California. The Trump administration says it will remove 760,000 enrollees in the Affordable Care Act from public health care exchanges. Vice President Vance cites fraud, saying those being removed were fraudulently enrolled or do not exist. He says the government had not been checking whether many of those affected were eligible. This is NPR News from Washington.
1: Radio IQ News, I'm Jeff Bossert. Police in Stanton say a man is dead after an officer-involved shooting Tuesday night. It occurred around 7:15 p.m. at the Walmart on Richmond Avenue. The man was pronounced dead at the scene. Virginia State Police are investigating and working to notify next of kin. The public has been asked to avoid the area while an investigation continues. Hunting with dogs has long been part of Virginia's rural tradition, but as the Commonwealth's become more developed, it's created conflicts between landowners and hunters. And a new lawsuit is adding to those tensions, as Brad Kuttner reports.
8: According to the federal court filing, retired Brigadier General Billy Don Ferris moved to Gloucester County for peace and quiet, but he says that peace is being disrupted by hunting dogs allowed to enter his property without permission under a state law called the Right to Retrieve. Nate Hodes is the Pacific legal attorney behind Ferris's new complaint against Gloucester County Sheriff Daryl Warren. After repeated requests to Warren to stop dogs from entering Ferris's land, the local Commonwealth attorney weighed in, saying in an opinion, state law allows the access, and it's Ferris who could face charges if he tries to intervene. But Hodes says U.S. Supreme Court precedent from 2021 overturning a California law that allowed labor groups to, quote, right to take access of a farm to organize could be used to force changes to Virginia's right to retrieve.
9: We view it as asking people to be neighborly. You wouldn't feel comfortable walking into your neighbor's house without their permission, and participating in a popular leisure activity doesn't change that.
8: Kirby Birch is the head of the Virginia Hunting Dog Alliance. He's been dog hunting for more than 60 years. He said Ferris's complaint is another in a long line aiming to change the fabric of rural Virginia.
10: What have they done to the tranquility of the whole community? Because a vast number of people that surround this gentleman own and hunt on land that they and

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1: 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Good morning, I'm Jeff Foster. 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After President Trump barred reporters from three major news outlets from the White House, the administration's launched a YouTube channel, promising to put its, quote, biggest moments all in one place. We'll learn about Trump TV in 10 minutes.
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1: A cool morning and not warming up much. Showers today, too. And breezy in the east. High temperatures, upper 50s to mid-60s for most. Around 60 for Roanoke, for a high 65 in Richmond, 73 the high in Bristol. Tonight, cloudy, more showers, especially for the southwest. Lows in the upper 40s to upper 50s. Some isolated rain tomorrow starting out, fairly breezy and cloudy skies. Highs in the mid-50s to mid-60s for most. 58 degrees, a little rainy in Roanoke. Charlottesville, 55, 60 degrees in the Richmond area.
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7: And I'm Leila Fadel. People with disabilities are hitting the trail like never before. That's because adaptive mountain bikes are getting a lot better. And because trail builders are recognizing they can make trails a lot more inclusive with just a little tweaking. KUER's Macy Lipkin reports from Utah.
8: Christy Prawl is, in a lot of ways, your typical Utah resident. She's always loved being outside, camping, hiking, teaching kids about nature. After she got a spinal cord injury while rock climbing, she wanted to get back on the trails.
9: We found like some outdoor, like more rugged wheelchairs, and we thought, okay, maybe that's what we're gonna have to do.
8: But a wheelchair wasn't enough to scratch the itch. Then she found out about adaptive mountain bikes from the National Ability Center in Park City.
9: I got to try out a few of their bikes, and then I realized, like, okay, this is the piece of equipment that I want to get.
8: These bikes can cost upwards of $15,000. Prawl got a partial grant and bought her own.
9: My bike gives me the freedom to go to those wild places, to do all of those things I used to do and all of those things that I love.
8: Adaptive bikes are technically not bicycles. They have three or four wheels. Most are hand cycles. They're often recumbent with an electric motor to help. Prawl relishes a challenge, but she needs to know how rideable a trail is before she goes alone.
9: I can't just like get up and walk over an obstacle or over a tree or something like that, or turn around.
8: Prawl says she's noticed a growing number of trails she can ride in recent years, like this one at Snow Basin that opened last fall.
10: We're gonna be hitting Canyon Rim Trail. Trailhead's over there.
8: Three local adaptive sports organizations brought bikes for people to borrow.
10: Yahoo!
8: Adaptive mountain biking is growing in Utah. A new network designed for hand cycles opened in Moab last year. The Northern Utah Trail Fest recently added an adaptive race and fun ride to the event. The state is helping, too. It gave the nonprofit Mountain Trails Foundation a grant to figure out what different trails need to become adaptive friendly. Marshall Evans is working on that. He was a plumber before he was paralyzed in a side-by-side rollover.
11: Technology has absolutely equalized the disability as far as in my life for biking.
8: Adaptive bikes have gotten narrower, and Evans says the electric motors help people ride longer and keep up with friends. He says it's not hard to build trails he can ride.
11: For a little bit of effort, I can go ride the trail at speed, at the pace with all my buddies rather than slamming on my brakes and causing a traffic jam.
8: Trails have to be wide enough, they can't tilt sideways too much, and obstacles and jumps have to fit two wheels. But he doesn't want them to be boring. At a nearby park, the group that made this route at Snow Basin is working on another. The late morning sun is strong, and it smells like dirt and freshly cut trees. Eden Valley Trails considers how different bikes will handle the routes they build. Justin Lindeen says everyone can enjoy the same paths.
12: Whether it's a flowy trail or a technical trail, it doesn't super matter as long as you have your mind on both goals.
8: Wider trails also make it easier for search and rescue crews to get somebody out. Cyclists have space to pass each other, and Lindeen says they hold up better over time.
12: It gives you the room to allow drainage properly and also to have machinery come in, whether it's weed eaters or a brush hog or something, and maintain the trail in the future.
8: He says trails that work for more people are better for everyone. For NPR News, I'm Macy Lipkin in Weber County, Utah.

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1: Good morning. It's 6:19. I'm Jeff Bossert. It's Morning Edition on listener-supported Radio IQ. And up ahead, Radio IQ News from reporter Pamela D'Angelo. She'll fill us in on three studies concerning the menhaden. Amid repeated calls to limit its catch, given its impact on the economy and the northern neck. Right now, I'm joined in the studio by Program Director Nick Yee.
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1: Cooler, feeling like fall out there today. Some sunshine headed our way by Friday. Showers today, fairly breezy, especially in areas east, and high temperatures in the upper 50s to around 73 for Bristol, the high around 60 for Roanoke, 65 for Richmond. Cloudy tonight, more showers, especially in the southwest, lows in the upper 40s to upper 50s. 61 in Wise, where there's a flood watch in effect later today through this evening. We have 57 degrees in Blacksburg, Roanoke 58, Charlottesville 56, little rainy in Fredericksburg 58, heavy rain and fog in Richmond where it's 60 degrees.
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0: And I'm Leila Faldin. Good morning. Former Vice President Kamala Harris is returning to the campaign trail. Harris narrowly lost in Michigan to President Trump 2 years ago. She went back to join Democratic Senate candidate Abdul Sayyid at an event in Detroit. Michigan Public Radio's Russ McNamara reports.
5: The fracture within the Democratic Party over Israel's military action in Gaza was felt acutely in the swing state of Michigan in 2024, a state with a high percentage of Arab and Muslim voters. At the time, Al-Sayed criticized both the Biden administration and then-Vice President Harris for continuing to supply weapons to Israel. On Tuesday, the pair appeared to have smoothed over any rift in Detroit during a roundtable on black maternal mortality.
6: So I think we're at the point of our new relationship, where I'm going to now call you Abdul.
7: Perfect.
5: The endorsement by Harris attempts to solve a problem facing Al-Sayed. Black voters in Detroit largely voted for his Democratic opponent, Congresswoman Haley Stevens, in the primary election. In turn, Al-Sayed could help draw Arab and Muslim voters back to Harris if she decides to run for president again in 2028. At a news conference earlier in the day, Al-Sayed, who ultimately endorsed Harris for president in 2024, says he's heard from other voters about regretting their choice to either sit out or vote for President Trump 2 years ago.
8: I think if a lot of us could have had that back, had 2024 back, we would have thought about things in different ways. And I hope that moving forward, we don't reinforce the mistakes of the past that break us apart.
5: Speaking to a room full of healthcare professionals, former VP Harris is now backing him up.
6: The United States Senate should be a stopgap on the abuses of this administration, and I would suggest to you that the fellow sitting to my right would be one of them when elected.
5: First, Al-Sayed will need to defeat former Republican Congressman Mike Rogers in November. His campaign released a statement saying Al-Sayed is, quote, parachuting Harris in to save his campaign. For NPR News, I'm Russ McNamara in Detroit.
4: The Trump administration says it canceled health insurance for what it calls phantom enrollees. Officials are not sharing details of how they decided the 760,000 names did not represent real people. NPR's Selena Simmons-Duffin reports.
7: The enrollments in question were on healthcare.gov, the marketplace set up by the Affordable Care Act, also known as Obamacare. This is for people who don't get insurance from their job or a public program like Medicare or Medicaid. They can go on healthcare.gov and buy a private health insurance plan, oftentimes with premium subsidies paid for by the federal government. On Tuesday, Vice President Vance said fraudster brokers were signing up, quote, phantom people into these plans. He announced moves to punish brokers, like stopping new ones from registering for the upcoming open enrollment and changing enrollment processes. He said the government would save more than $2 billion in subsidies it would have been sending to insurance companies for the enrollments it canceled.
9: There could have been collateral damage here.
7: Cynthia Cox is the director of the program on the Affordable Care Act at KFF, a nonpartisan health research organization. She heard some time ago from contacts in the health insurance industry that this effort was underway.
9: What we know is that the administration sent a list of about a million people to health insurance companies and asked these health insurance companies to try to make contact with those people. And if those people did not respond within 30 days, they ultimately had their plan canceled.
7: She says there is fraud in the marketplace, but it's also entirely possible that qualified people had their health insurance canceled. Cox says, for instance, if someone didn't file a claim, they might have just been healthy. And if they didn't respond to the notice in time, they might have just missed it.
9: People move, you know, they don't check their email or their voicemail or, you know, that sort of thing.
7: Vance and other Trump administration officials said they were looking at 400,000 more enrollees who might get their plans canceled. The Centers for Medicare and Medicaid Services, which runs healthcare.gov and the government's other healthcare programs, did not respond to NPR's questions by airtime about the process it's using and what happens if there were mistakes and people had their plans canceled in error. Selena Simmons-Duffin, NPR News, Washington.
0: A new report finds that the overall mental health of U.S. high school students is improving, and more students say they are eating healthier. NPR's Ritu Chatterjee has the story, which mentions suicide.
10: The new report highlights findings of the latest youth risk behavior survey conducted by the CDC every 2 years. In 2025, fewer high school students reported persistent feelings of sadness and hopelessness compared to 2023, and fewer attempted suicide.
11: That's a cause for optimism.
10: Pediatrician Dr. Scott Hadland heads adolescent medicine at Mass General Brigham for Children in Boston. He says the report, which highlights trends over the past decade, shows that the pandemic era rise in mental health symptoms is declining.
11: What we're seeing is that since 2021, there's actually been a really nice improvement in many mental health indicators for young people.
10: Hadland and his colleagues administer the survey in Massachusetts. He says the new report also highlights findings that past year's reports didn't, like diet, physical activity, and sleep, which are in line with the current priorities of Health Secretary Robert F. Kennedy Jr. and his Make America Healthy Again movement.
11: There is a real emphasis on health and wellness, and look, that's very important.
10: Most students reported drinking water at least 3 times a day, but there was little progress on physical activity or avoiding soda. And only 1 in 4 students reported getting at least 8 hours of sleep on school nights, which is unchanged since 2023. All critical pieces of information on teen health, says Hadland.
11: It's absolutely important for us to know what are the nutrition, exercise, and sleep behaviors of young people across the country.
10: But he notes that other information featured prominently in past reports is absent.
11: It really stood out to me that we were missing rich data on what's going on with substance use with young people, sexual risk behaviors, exposure to violence, exposure to firearms.
10: In a press conference announcing the report, CDC staff noted that any information not included in the final report is available on the survey website for anyone to see. Ritu Chatterjee, NPR News.
0: If you or someone you know is in crisis, call, text, or chat with the Suicide and Crisis Lifeline at 988. Later today, on All Things Considered, hundreds of hospitals in rural areas have closed, so patients there increasingly depend on emergency care by air. 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
15: Live from NPR News in Washington, I'm Dave Mattingly. U.S. and Iranian officials met for about 3 hours yesterday in New York, not long after President Trump addressed the U.N. General Assembly. In his nearly 40-minute speech, Trump raised the possibility of annihilating Iran if an agreement isn't soon reached to end the nearly seven-month war. While in New York, President Trump and the leaders of Greenland and Denmark signed a security agreement that allows the U.S. to expand its military presence in Greenland. NPR's Franco Ordonez reports.
16: Before signing, along with the Danish Prime Minister Mette Frederiksen and Greenland Prime Minister Jens Frederik Nielsen, President Trump boasted that the deal was long in the making. The agreement is expected to end a long-running clash between the leaders, as Trump had repeatedly demanded that the U.S. take control of the mineral-rich island. Trump says the leaders had a tremendous relationship and a secure relationship. Secretary of State Marco Rubio says the deal permanently and completely addresses U.S. national security concerns in Greenland, and it does so without altering Greenland's self-determination or Denmark's sovereignty. Frederiksen describes the trilateral agreement as a deal that can last forever. Franco Ordonez, NPR News.
15: The CEOs of OpenAI and Anthropic are among those scheduled to brief the UN Security Council today on safety standards for AI. This is NPR News.
1: Radio IQ News, I'm Jeff Bonser. There are now three studies set to look at commercial fishing and other impacts on menhaden, a little fish with both ecological and industrial importance. The Atlantic State Marine Fisheries Commission is considering slashing the commercial catch in the Chesapeake Bay. The fleet and factory responsible for the majority of that catch sustains the Northern Neck economy, so the commission went there to hear them out, as Pamela D'Angelo reports.
17: On Saturday morning, 439 people, many with babies and kids in tow, gathered at the Northumberland County School Auditorium to ask the Fisheries Commission to wait for the science. Among them was 13-year-old Charlotte Blackwell and her brother Dawson.
18: Our dad is a fishboat captain, and we have many family members who also work in this industry. My question for this board: what Bay-specific science shows that another reduction is necessary? Right here at Northumberland Middle School, we are taught how science works. We are taught to ask questions, examine evidence, separate facts from opinions, and let the evidence lead us to the conclusion. Please hold yourselves to that same standard.
17: The fish factory and the fishing fleet employ some 260 people,
19: which is $16 million to our county residents that's provided to Northumberland County alone.
17: Keith Harris is a local farmer and member of the Northumberland County Board of Supervisors. The county is only beginning to consider what might replace the fish factory.
19: We're at the end of the road. There's no through traffic. People come here for a reason. It's hard to draw any industry here.
17: Joe Griss heads the Virginia Marine Resources Commission and represents the state on the Atlantic Fisheries Commission.
20: VMRC, VIMS, and ASMSC will all have a joint meeting to coordinate all of the studies so that we're not overlapping and we're getting the most bang for the buck. This will give us that science answer that we're really looking for.
17: Environmentalists and anglers are also counting on the studies to address their concerns about potential industry impacts on dwindling striped bass and osprey populations. From Northumberland County, I'm Pamela D'Angelo.
1: Virginia is the only state that puts the power to restore a formerly incarcerated person's voting rights solely in the hands of the governor. Advocates say it's a barrier to redemption.
2: You tell people that you want them to do well when they come home from incarceration, but then you put every barrier in place of them for them to be able to do well.
1: But voters this fall have the opportunity to change that system. 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
1: The time is 6:42. I'm Jeff Bossert. It's day 6 of the Fall Fun Drive. Coming up shortly, we'll have the Marketplace Morning Report. That's up in about 10 minutes. I'm joined in the studio by Program Director Nick Yee. Good morning.
2: Good morning, Jeff. It's early. Listen, if Morning Edition is part of your morning routine, I know for me, it's mine. There's something about getting up, flipping on the Radio IQ app and putting on Morning Edition that it's as if like the news of the world just kind of jolts me awake and reminds me that there are things happening. And not only do I get caught up, but I'm reminded of time. Time is something that is very valuable, very precious, and that we're just moving through it. And for some reason, that just wakes me up in the morning, just the weight of the world and time. And speaking of time, we're starting to run out of time on this drive. 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
1: We'll have a story from freelancer Dave Cantor coming up in just a couple of minutes. And think about the editorial process in a newsroom. 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We have news meetings every week with our regular full-time news staff. And there are so many stories that people like Sandy Houseman, Roxy Todd, Mason Adams are working on. 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
2: You know, and that kind of, those kind of stories do take money, they take time, and they take research. 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
1: It feels like fall out there. Some sunshine will be headed our way soon, but today breezy with clouds and showers, cooler than what we've been to, highs in the upper 50s to around 73 for Bristol. More showers tonight, especially in the southwest, lows in the upper 40s to 57 in Richmond. Some isolated rain tomorrow. We have 56 degrees in Blacksburg, foggy. Flood watch in Wise today until late this evening. 61 degrees there now. Charlottesville 56, rainy and 58 in Fredericksburg. Richmond rainy and 60 degrees. Virginia voters will weigh in on three proposed amendments to the state constitution this November. Dave Cantor has more on one of those ballot initiatives, which would create a faster path to the restoration of voting rights for people who have been convicted of a felony.
5: I have a question for you.
6: Amber Brown's home is just over the Richmond line in Henrico County. And while sitting in her tidy living room, dog barking in the background, she talked about returning home after serving time at the Virginia Department of Corrections. She recalled living in a nightmare apartment in the past and having a tough time finding gainful employment because of the stigma that comes along with being formally incarcerated. She referred to it as a life sentence, despite being released from her second stint in prison during 2022. Like anyone in the Commonwealth who's been convicted of a felony, Brown lost her right to vote. A ballot initiative this fall could change the process for regaining access to the ballot. Here's Brown.
7: You come home, you have barriers to housing, you have barriers to employment, you have barriers to your civil rights, and you know, it's really like your sentence never ends. And so I'm very happy to see leaders that are willing to see that people are worthy of second chances and, you know, coming back into society and being a part of society.
6: Brown said she didn't apply to have her rights restored, but in August, she happened to check the state website where residents can access their status and saw the good news. As it stands now, the governor has full discretion over people's voting rights being restored, an arrangement that makes Virginia unique across the country. Governor Abigail Spanberger, though, has proactively restored voting rights to about 100,000 people. Sheba Williams is the executive director of No Left Turns, an advocacy group that offers assistance to formerly incarcerated people. She also lobbies around state-level criminal justice reform and criticized the state's current restoration process.
0: We're saying that people are never worthy of redemption. We do not offer mercy and grace for people who are imperfect. And, you know, I will stand by and live by the mantra that every person is worthy of redemption.
6: The Virginia General Assembly previously passed legislation to automatically restore voting rights to those who've completed a felony sentence. The upcoming ballot measure is the next step required in the process to amend the state constitution. If approved by voters, automatic restorations would begin January 1st. Some in the GOP have said they don't object to the amendment's premise, but allowing people who owe restitution or are still on parole doesn't put victims first. Earlier this summer, Delegate Mike Cherry, a Republican representing Colonial Heights, discussed rights restoration and described himself as an outlier on the issue within his own party.
5: My perspective is that your constitutional rights should never be tied to a criminal behavior outcome. I think that was a misstep when it was done originally. For whatever reason it was done, there's a lot of speculation whether that was racial or other issues of why it was done. But for me, those two things, your constitutional rights should be very, very sacrosanct. They should be very hard to take away, and you should get them back as quickly as possible.
6: An ACLU of Virginia attorney explained, voting rights also affect other parts of public life, like serving on a jury or running for office. And they pointed to recent state legislation that created a notification process for the formerly incarcerated, so people like Amber Brown would be proactively contacted about their ability to vote. Here's Brown again.
7: I do want to see people getting their rights back. I feel like the system kind of makes it really hard to be successful. And it's like you tell people that you want them to do well when they come home from incarceration, but then you put every barrier in place of them for them to be able to do well.
6: You can check your voter registration at elections.virginia.gov. I'm Dave Cantor.
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1: 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Up ahead next hour in Morning Edition, President Trump spoke at the UN Tuesday and mused about possibly annihilating Iran. State Department spokesman later defended Trump's speech.
8: He was laying out a clear path here in terms of fundamentally the Iranian regime has a choice to become a prosperous nation or to continue its malign activities and suffer the consequences.
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1: It feels like fall temperatures right now, around 60 degrees. Showers today, pretty breezy in the east, cooler too, highs in the upper 50s. It's around 60 for Roanoke and Charlottesville, 73 for the Bristol area. Roanoke has 58 right now. 58 and rainy in Fredericksburg, Richmond, 60 degrees.
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9: From Marketplace in Washington, I'm Kimberly Adams. Whether a business is considered small in the government's eyes is pretty important. It determines whether that business is eligible for federal aid money and certain federal contracts. Now the Small Business Administration is proposing some changes to how it defines small business. Marketplace's Justin Ho has more.
11: The government sets aside about a quarter of federal contracts for small businesses, including manufacturing jobs, service sector work, and construction. Richard Prisanzano with Yale University says those contracts can be a big deal for a small business.
12: There's a lot of money and the government is a very good payer.
11: But unless a business meets the government's definition of a small business, determined by revenue or headcount, it might miss out on those lucrative contracts. As a result, some small businesses might not want to grow.
12: Maybe they want to hire, you know, three extra employees, but that would put them out of this. I could see them not hiring because they don't want to go over the employee count.
11: The SBA is proposing to more than double the size limit in several industries. In some, including architectural services and custom computer programming services, it'll increase more than tenfold. The SBA says the new size standards will better reflect the nature of the markets in which small businesses compete. But Tom Skryer with Cornell's Management School says that could also make it harder for the smallest companies.
13: If I'm imagining my current student who's setting up a new business, just him and his partner competing against a consulting firm with 1,000 people, perhaps, it's hard to see how that playing field would be level.
11: Skryer says supporting the smallest firms can have an outsized impact on employment and the broader economy. I'm Justin Ho for Marketplace.
9: The public comment period for this proposed rule change was supposed to close on Monday, but the Small Business Administration announced this week it would extend the comment period another 60 days, now closing on November 20th. Let's do the numbers. The FTSE in London is up less than 0.1%. Dow, S&P, and NASDAQ futures are mixed but pretty flat in the 0 to 0.1% range, with the Dow future up just 4 points. The 10-year Treasury yield is down at 4.96%. Brent crude oil is trading down 0.3% at $99 a barrel.
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1: 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I'm Jeff Bossert. 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I am joined in the studio this morning by Program Director Nicholas Yee on day six of the Fall Fund Drive.
2: Good morning, Jeff. It is, as Jeff mentioned, day six. It's also Why Wednesday. So we are asking people why you listen. We've been doing this kind of really all week, but today is the day because it rhymes with the Wednesday, to be totally honest with you. But why do you listen? Is it Jeff Bossert in the morning? Is it the consistency of the programming? Is it the fearless reporting? Is it the little fun stories? 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Is it the classical music on WVTF Music? 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
1: Earlier this hour, we're talking a bit about giving you a little peek behind the curtain at the editorial process. 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
1: Yesterday, Brad Kuttner has reported about the Virginia food banks. 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Just a bit, we'll have what President Trump had to say at the UN General Assembly. Lots to cover in the next couple of hours of Morning Edition. 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It's usually about 12 to 15 minutes. And, you know, on your drive to work or whatever, you can catch all the news that I've got covered. 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
1: Ahead next hour, we'll talk a little bit more about the we have data centers being one big story here. 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
15: Live from NPR News in Washington, I'm Corva Coleman. The latest poll out from NPR, PBS News Marist, finds that many American voters are taking President Trump's work into consideration as they think about whom to vote for. NPR Stephen Fowler has more.
16: Overall, 45% of voters say their choice is against Trump. That's most Democrats and just over half of independents. But you've got a large number of Republicans, including 2 in 5 who voted for him in 2024, who say that Trump is not much of a factor in their vote. I mean, you can read that two ways. One, more people are supporting Democrats, including some people that voted for Trump before. And two, there's a potential for Trump's base to stay home this year and or Republicans to break from Trump and back a Democrat in some of these key races.
15: NPR's Stephen Fowler reporting. Ukrainian President Volodymyr Zelensky will address the United Nations General Assembly later today. He is expected to focus on Russia's full-scale invasion of his country. And NPR's Michelle Kellerman reports Zelensky has already held talks with President Trump at the UN, hoping to find ways to end the war.
17: Ukrainian President Volodymyr Zelensky says President Trump wants to end the war and has questioned Ukraine's strikes on Russian energy facilities. Zelensky says he told Trump that Ukraine would stop such attacks when Russia ends its bombardment of civilian infrastructure in Ukraine.
18: We are ready for energy ceasefire. It doesn't matter if they will not, if they don't want us to attack their diesel and refineries and etc. So we are ready if they will not attack our energy system, our electricity heating system.
17: But he's preparing for another tough winter. Zelensky is asking Trump to raise this with Chinese leader Xi Jinping later this week, since China has influence with Russia. Michelle Kellerman, NPR News, the United Nations.
15: OpenAI is calling for the U.S. to lead in setting global AI safety standards. NPR's John Ruwich reports several AI industry leaders will brief the UN Security Council today.
19: OpenAI is releasing its proposal at a time of intense debate about how to regulate artificial intelligence after a string of incidents that have raised concern about the technology. It says international safety and security standards are key to answering the question, what does good look like in the mitigation of catastrophic AI risk? AI companies and labs have to take accountability for developing AI safely, it says, but standards will help more stakeholders have a say in how AI evolves. OpenAI says the United States should lead an effort with other countries to develop technical standards for the most cutting-edge artificial intelligence, including for recursive self-improvement, or AI building AI, which many believe could lead to the technology spiraling out of human control. John Ruwich, NPR News.
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1: Radio IQ News, I'm Jeff Bossert. Virginia Attorney General Jay Jones is urging state regulators to restart the 180-day review period for the proposed merger between Dominion Energy and NextEra Energy. Jones argues the reset is necessary because the company submitted a supplemental filing with expanded deal conditions like longer customer bill credits and extended job protections shortly after the deadline to intervene had passed. The Virginia Mercury reports Jones's position is that these significant late additions constitute a fundamentally different proposal that requires additional time for proper public review. If the State Corporation Commission grants his request, the deadline for a final decision on the utility merger would be delayed from January to March. Meanwhile, state regulators have announced where two additional public hearings over the proposed merger will take place. State Corporation Commission has set those hearings for October 7th at Christopher Newport University in Newport News and at the Fairfax County Government Center October 9th. Both hearings will be from 6 to 8 p.m. Part of the debate over data centers is about how they're being powered. Michael Pope has the latest.
20: Natural gas is a non-renewable resource, a fossil fuel that is concerning to environmentalists. That's why many were cheering Governor Abigail Spanberger's recent executive order on data centers, which limits how much natural gas energy production can happen on site at a data center. Here's Tim Sawinski at the Sierra Club.
21: What the governor is doing is saying if you're going to provide your own power, it can't be pollution intensive, considering a lot of these data centers are nearby schools and neighborhoods. So it's a preventative measure to make sure that the thing that is causing all of our electric bills go up doesn't also have a greater impact on public health. It's a step in the right direction, but we'd prefer if it was no natural gas on site at all.
20: Stephen Hayner at the Jefferson Forum says natural gas is the most efficient form of energy, and it's already in widespread use at data centers.
22: Virginia has been permitting natural gas facilities at data centers for decades. There are thousands of natural gas generators. I think I saw 10,200 natural gas generators at data centers, 26 gigawatts worth of generation at data centers already approved. So to suddenly change course on this will be a big deal.
20: The debate over natural gas at data centers comes at a time when state regulators are considering whether to approve new natural gas plants, potentially expanding the use of fossil fuels for decades into the future. I'm Michael Pope.
1: Ahead this hour, ICE is looking into mobile detention facilities for immigrant detainees as it quietly expands its detention system. That's in 15 minutes. It'll feel like fall out there today. Showers, too. Fairly breezy, especially in areas east. Highs in the upper 50s to mid-60s for most. Flood watch in effect today until late tonight for the Wise area. 56 and foggy in Blacksburg. Roanoke, 58 degrees. Rainy in Fredericksburg, 56. Charlottesville, 56. Richmond, rainy and 60 degrees.
0: 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Rinko Kikuchi stars as a woman returning to Tokyo's ballroom dance scene after tragedy, where an infatuation with her instructor offers a chance for rediscovery. In theaters Friday.
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4: It's Morning Edition from NPR News. I'm Steve Inskeep.
5: And I'm Leila Faldin. Good morning. Iran's president takes the podium at the United Nations today, a day after President Trump spoke of annihilating Iran.
4: Trump spoke of options ranging from total destruction to a peace deal after the U.S. election. He also appealed for international cooperation as he wrapped up his speech before the United Nations General Assembly in New York. In a moment, we will discuss that speech and more with Trump's ambassador to the United Nations, Mike Waltz. We begin with the news.
5: NPR White House correspondent Deepa Shivaram joins us to discuss. Hi, Deepa.
23: Hey, good morning.
5: Good morning. So first, just catch us up on what Trump said in his speech in New York.
23: Yeah, I will say it was a pretty brief speech overall as far as Trump's speeches go. He talked about U.S. actions in Venezuela and Iran and essentially used both as examples of America's military might. At one point, he mused on whether he should annihilate Iran, as you all mentioned. And keep in mind, there were leaders from Iran in the audience. And he talked about how the U.S. has benefited from access to Venezuela's oil supply after a military intervention there that led to the capture of the country's leader, Nicolas Maduro. He even used the phrase, quote, to the victor belong the spoils, referring to U.S. control of Venezuela's oil, though that goes pretty directly against U.S. foreign policy tradition to not explicitly connect military intervention with the acquisition of resources. Overall, it was a speech that highlighted how Trump sees his own role as a world leader. He described himself as someone who takes action when other countries don't, and someone who isn't afraid to use force to protect America's interests. In the past, Trump has been really critical of the United Nations as a body and hasn't shied away from criticizing it, but this year he mostly stuck to his remarks, though he did accuse the UN of, quote, imposing the far-left agenda of globalist bureaucrats who nobody ever elected. And he was also critical of the ICC, the International Criminal Court.
5: Now, he also had back-to-back meetings with world leaders. How did those interactions play out?
23: Yeah, it was a packed day yesterday. Trump met with leaders from Britain, Japan, Venezuela, and the Gulf nations. He signed a deal with Greenland and Denmark to put more U.S. bases in Greenland. And that was a win for Trump, who's been calling for the U.S. to, quote, take Greenland since he returned to the White House last year. This deal doesn't give the U.S. any ownership of the island, of course, but it does expand U.S. presence, which Trump wanted. He also met with Ukraine's Volodymyr Zelensky to speak about trying to end the war between Ukraine and Russia. But I will say the biggest news out of that meeting actually had to do with Iran. Mm-hmm. While taking questions, Trump revealed that a U.S. delegation had been meeting with Iranians for 3 hours yesterday. Mm-hmm. It's not clear how much progress was made during those talks, but it does mark a significant shift back to diplomacy after talks with Iran broke down over the summer over the Strait of Hormuz. Trump, of course, has been under enormous pressure to find a way to end this conflict with Iran. He says the election is not on his mind as he weighs what to do about this war that he and Israel started, but voters at home are increasingly unhappy.
5: Yeah, I mean, the meetings yesterday are coming as Trump is facing a lot of uphill battles on domestic issues, poor approval ratings, legal battles, a fight with the press corps.
23: Right, and not to mention a major summit with Chinese leader Xi Jinping, who's arriving in Washington tonight. But yeah, on the domestic front, I mean, polling shows that Trump is doing even worse than before. A new poll from Reuters Ipsos shows that Trump's approval rating sits at 32%. Other polling shows that Americans are souring on Trump's stance on foreign policy. And of course, there are the other battles. Trump this week banned three news outlets from covering the White House, and now the administration is facing a legal action, and a judge is expected to weigh in on that lawsuit today.
5: That's NPR's Deepa Shivaram. Thank you, Deepa.
23: Thank you.
4: It's Morning Edition from NPR News. I'm Steve Inskeep.
5: And I'm Leila Faldin. Good morning. Ukraine's president is proposing that Ukraine and Russia stop attacking each other's energy systems. Volodymyr Zelensky has also said he doesn't think Russia is prepared to take up the offer. For more, we're joined by NPR national security correspondent Greg Myrie in Washington. Good morning, Greg.
3: Hi, Leila.
5: So what are the details of this proposal?
3: So both Russia and Ukraine have very effective air offenses at the moment, and they're hammering each other's energy supplies. So after meeting President Trump at the UN, President Zelensky told reporters that he'd propose that Ukraine and Russia undertake a limited ceasefire on this front. Here he is.
18: We are ready for energy ceasefire if they don't want us to attack their diesel and refineries. We are ready if they will not attack our energy system, our electricity heating system, water supplies.
3: But Leila, Zelensky's been making this kind of proposal for some time now, and he acknowledged that Russian leader Vladimir Putin doesn't appear ready to accept it, even though his oil facilities are being hard hit and his economy is under strain.
5: Now, these attacks have been taking place for quite a while. Is there a growing sense of urgency with winter approaching?
3: Certainly, yes. On the Ukrainian side, Zelensky openly acknowledges this. Here's what he said.
18: We have to prepare for the winter, and if it will be winter in war, it will be not simple.
3: So Russia has been attacking Ukraine's electricity grid for the past four winters, and Ukraine has managed to keep the system patched together, but it's increasingly fragile, and this winter is seen as critical. Ukraine is more vulnerable because it's essentially out of American Patriot missiles that it needs to stop Russia's incoming ballistic missiles. So the risk of widespread blackouts during the harsh Ukrainian winter is very real. And now Ukraine's airstrikes have knocked out a large percentage of Russia's oil production, close to half, according to estimates by oil analysts. But Putin seems to believe he's in the stronger position and hasn't shown interest in this kind of limited truce.
5: Zelensky and Trump have had a difficult relationship. Did we get a sense of how Trump responded yesterday?
3: Yeah, Zelensky said he asked Trump to relay this ceasefire proposal to Putin. Trump, for his part, was cordial but noncommittal. He's repeatedly said he could broker a deal in this war, but there hasn't been any sign of a breakthrough. And Zelensky also said he requested additional help with air defenses, but that he got no clear response. And as we know, Trump has effectively cut off military aid to Ukraine, and there's no indication he's about to change that position, especially when he's bogged down with the war he launched in Iran.
5: Is there any prospect for diplomacy on the war in the coming days?
3: Yeah, Leila, not really at the moment. Zelensky will be addressing the United Nations today, so we'll be watching if he has anything to say on that front. Now, last week, Trump signed a new law that would allow him to place tariffs on Russia and countries buying its oil. This was the measure proposed by the late Senator Lindsey Graham. And in his speech yesterday to the UN, Trump said he would use these expanded powers if necessary, but he didn't say this was imminent. And again, as we know, Trump has always been reluctant to pressure Russia.
5: That's NPR's Greg Myrie. Greg, thank you for your reporting.
3: Sure thing, Leila.
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6: Good morning, Jeff. It's a pleasure and an honor, as always, to be with you this morning. 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I would... it would kill me, to be honest with you. 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Yesterday, you heard one with Brad Kuttner talking about the Virginia food banks and their record numbers facing them. 42% of Virginians facing food insecurity. 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
1: And again, I'll tell you a little bit about the editing process. 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We'll have that story from Brad Kuttner in just over 10 minutes. But, the editorial process with Radio IQ News involves a lot of work and a lot of people finding stories too, like people like Brad and Roxy Todd and Mason Adams. 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
6: 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Why? 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There's no telling you how to think. It's just, here it is. 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
7: Good morning. 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We have Brad Kuttner, as you were saying, Michael Pope, Sandy Hausman, Roxy Todd, and Mason Adams. 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
6: If you were to call that right now, I'm going to make you peel off and answer that phone, by the way.
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6: Phone banks aren't quite open yet. 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Hey, two quick thank yous before we have to go back here. First is to Susan from Roanoke, who says, I love the news reporting and the programming, some with more in-depth news coverage and also human interest programs such as The Moth or Hidden Brain. Also, Alan from Rocky Mount, informative, entertaining, smart news coverage, and entertainment programming. 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
1: Checking out our forecast. It feels like fall out there and lots of rainfall continuing. Sunshine is on the horizon. We'll expect some sun by Friday, but showers today, and there is a flood watch in effect later on for the Wise area. That lasts till tonight. Excessive runoff may result in flooding of rivers, creeks, and streams. We have high temperatures today in the upper 50s to around 73 for Bristol, so cooling off. Tonight, cloudy, more showers, especially in the southwest, breezy. Lows in the upper 40s to 57 in Richmond. Some isolated rain tomorrow, cloudy, breezy. And highs in the mid-50s to 65 for Roanoke, 69 around Bristol. We have 56 right now in Blacksburg. Charlottesville, 56. Rainy and 58 in Fredericksburg. Richmond, rainy and 60 degrees.
4: 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I'm Steve Inskeep.
5: And I'm Layla Faldin. Good morning.
4: We hear so much about the build-out of data centers. This is a story about the build-out of detention facilities. In the last week, the federal government signed contracts worth several billion dollars to expand ICE detention. Immigration and Customs Enforcement is also looking into what it calls mobile detention facilities. NPR's Jasmine Garst explains.
9: Early this year, ICE started buying large warehouses nationwide to turn into mega detention centers. There was widespread pushback to these warehouses.
11: And this facility, I don't know if you've been out there and seen the facility. It's huge.
9: Back in March, NPR spoke to Linda Powell, a resident of Williamsport, Maryland, where ICE purchased a warehouse.
11: Why do we need this here? We don't need it here.
9: Maryland was among several states that sued. Now ICE is selling most of those warehouses. But they're also detaining immigrants at record numbers. Roughly 100,000 people arrested in the last 2 months. And records show in the last few months, ICE has quietly expanded its detention system. In an August earnings call for Geo Group, a private prison operator, which is one of ICE's main contractors, CEO George Zoli took a question from an investor.
12: Is it still the expectation that ICE is looking to reach 100,000 operational beds?
13: I think so, for the most part.
9: Fast forward to this week. Homeland Security, which oversees ICE, signed construction contracts worth over $7 billion to expand immigration detention in New York, Texas, Arizona, Florida, and California. They've also announced they'll expand in Colorado, Washington, and Pennsylvania. And buried in the paperwork is a detail about Pennsylvania. You could blink and miss that the agency says it's looking for, quote, mobile detention facilities.
24: What they describe is a network of vans that would follow officers into the field as they make these arrests.
9: Michael Risten is the co-founder of Project Saltbox, a nonprofit watchdog group that tracks the expansion of ICE.
24: Very conspicuously missing from this description was, what are the standards for, you know, how long a person can be kept in a van? How are people using the bathroom? How are they feeding them?
9: The only description is that they will be used, quote, until full or the operation is done, and that women can't be held in them for over 10 hours. NPR reached out to both ICE and the Geo Group and received no response. Risten thinks the focus on Pennsylvania is because it's a large state in which many police departments are not allowed to work with ICE, so detained immigrants can't be held at local jails. What's more, he thinks the request gives a sense of how broad these crackdowns are. Of the tens of thousands of people currently in ICE detention, around 70% have no criminal record.
24: Because if this were targeted immigration enforcement, if this were truly worst of the worst type enforcement, you know, it stands to reason that ICE would have a list of a couple names. This describes sweeps, immigration sweeps.
9: The mobile detention facilities, he says, show this continues to be the plan. Jasmine Garst, NPR News, New York.
4: 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I'm Steve Inskeep.
5: And I'm Layla Faldin. Good morning. Former Vice President Kamala Harris is returning to the campaign trail. Harris narrowly lost in Michigan to President Trump 2 years ago. She went back to join Democratic Senate candidate Abdul Sayed at an event in Detroit. Michigan Public Radio's Russ McNamara reports.
25: The fracture within the Democratic Party over Israel's military action in Gaza was felt acutely in the swing state of Michigan in 2024, a state with a high percentage of Arab and Muslim voters. At the time, Al-Sayed criticized both the Biden administration and then-Vice President Harris for continuing to supply weapons to Israel. On Tuesday, the pair appeared to have smoothed over any rift in Detroit during a roundtable on black maternal mortality.
26: So I think we're at the point of our new relationship, where I'm going to now call you Abdul.
27: Perfect.
25: The endorsement by Harris attempts to solve a problem facing El Sayed. Black voters in Detroit largely voted for his Democratic opponent, Congresswoman Haley Stevens, in the primary election. In turn, El Sayed could help draw Arab and Muslim voters back to Harris if she decides to run for president again in 2028. At a news conference earlier in the day, El Sayed, who ultimately endorsed Harris for president in 2024, says he's heard from other voters about regretting their choice to either sit out or vote for President Trump 2 years ago.
2: I think if a lot of us could have had that back, had 2024 back, we would have thought about things in different ways. And I hope that moving forward, we don't reinforce the mistakes of the past that break us apart.
25: Speaking to a room full of healthcare professionals, former VP Harris is now backing him up.
26: The United States Senate should be a stopgap on the abuses of this administration, and I would suggest to you that the fellow sitting to my right would be one of them when elected.
25: First, El Sayed will need to defeat former Republican Congressman Mike Rogers in November. His campaign released a statement saying El Sayed is, quote, parachuting Harris in to save his campaign. For NPR News, I'm Russ McNamara in Detroit.
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6: And, you know, we're hearing a lot more about elections, and you've been pretty much, you were kind of assigned the election beat recently, right?
7: Yeah.
6: Tell us about that.
7: So the Virginia Elections Collaborative is what it's called, and it's a partnership between the five public media stations here in Virginia. 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
10: Live from NPR News in Washington, I'm Dave Mattingly. Ukraine's President Volodymyr Zelensky is expected to detail what he calls concrete security proposals and de-escalation measures with Russia when he addresses the UN General Assembly in New York today. Zelensky met with President Trump yesterday on the sidelines of the UN meeting, where Trump repeated his belief that a deal can be reached between Moscow and Kyiv. Israeli Prime Minister Benjamin Netanyahu is scheduled to address the UN General Assembly tomorrow. Ahead of his speech, Netanyahu took aim at New York Mayor Zohran Mamdani, who's called for the Israeli leader to be arrested for alleged war crimes in Gaza. Here's NPR's Kat Lonsdorf.
14: Netanyahu posted a short video in English on social media.
15: Shame on you, Mr. Mamdani.
14: Reiterating that he is coming to the United Nations this week. Netanyahu's visit to New York for the UN General Assembly has been controversial. The International Criminal Court has an outstanding warrant for his arrest for alleged war crimes on civilians during Israel's war against Hamas in Gaza. Mamdani has repeatedly stated his belief that Netanyahu is a war criminal and that federal authorities should arrest him if he steps foot in New York. Netanyahu is scheduled to address the UN before heading back to Israel the same day. Kat Lonsdorf, NPR News, Tel Aviv.
10: President Trump welcomes China's President Xi Jinping to the White House tomorrow, where Iran and the future of AI are expected to get a lot of attention. This is NPR News.
1: Radio IQ News, I'm Jeff Bosser. Police in Stanton say a man is dead after an officer-involved shooting Tuesday night. It occurred around 7:15 p.m. at the Walmart on Richmond Avenue. The man was pronounced dead at the scene. Virginia State Police are investigating and working to notify next of kin. The public has been asked to avoid the area while investigation continues. Hunting with dogs has long been part of Virginia's rural tradition, but as the Commonwealth's become more developed, it's created conflicts between landowners and hunters, and a new lawsuit is adding to those tensions, as Brad Kuttner reports.
15: According to the federal court filing, retired Brigadier General Billy Don Ferris moved to Gloucester County for peace and quiet, but he says that peace is being disrupted by hunting dogs allowed to enter his property without permission under a state law called the Right to Retrieve. Nate Hodes is the Pacific legal attorney behind Ferris's new complaint against Gloucester County Sheriff Daryl Warren. After repeated requests to Warren to stop dogs from entering Ferris's land, the local Commonwealth attorney weighed in, saying in an opinion, state law allows the access, and it's Ferris who could face charges if he tries to intervene. But Hodes says U.S. Supreme Court precedent from 2021 overturning a California law that allowed labor groups to, quote, right to take access of a farm to organize could be used to force changes to Virginia's right to retrieve.
16: We view it as asking people to be neighborly. You wouldn't feel comfortable walking into your neighbor's house without their permission, and participating in a popular leisure activity doesn't change that.
15: Kirby Birch is the head of the Virginia Hunting Dog Alliance. He's been dog hunting for more than 60 years. He said Ferris's complaint is another in a long line aiming to change the fabric of rural Virginia.
17: What have they done to the tranquility of the whole community? Because a vast number of people that surround this gentleman own and hunt on land that they and their families have hunted on for generations.
15: Ferris's complaint asked the judge to block Sheriff Warren from enforcing Virginia's right to retrieve and instead aid in barring hunters from accessing his land. Warren has yet to respond to the suit and did not respond to requests for comment. In Richmond, I'm Brad Kuttner.
1: 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More at 7:45. Showers around the region today, pretty breezy and fall-like conditions. Highs in the upper 50s to around 60 for Roanoke and Charlottesville, 73 in the Bristol area, 56 now in Blacksburg. Roanoke 58, Charlottesville 56, Richmond 60 degrees at 7:34.
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4: 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I'm Steve Inskeep.
5: And I'm Leila Fadel. Good morning. No matter which party controls the House after the November election, one thing is for sure. The next Congress will not include San Francisco Democrat and former House Speaker Nancy Pelosi, who is retired.

0: as a local volunteer, later becoming a prolific fundraiser in California and nationwide, and then ultimately chair of the state Democratic Party. Pelosi would go on to become a powerhouse in Washington, but in that first campaign, she was dismissed as a lightweight, a rich socialite who was out of touch with ordinary people. One of her opponents called her a dilettante, and KQED actually hosted a televised debate that year. And here's one candidate, Supervisor Carol Ruth Silver, talking while Pelosi tries to respond, and the moderators also jump in.
1: How can she relate to people like me, a single parent, working mother?
2: Why can't
1: somebody
2: she relate? Let me answer that.
1: Because the problems are different. She's never met a payroll. She's never had to worry about child care.
2: Well,
1: she's
2: never had
1: a kid in a public school.
2: I have
1: she's never worried about the things that worry most of the people in San Francisco.
3: Let's let Nancy answer.
2: Okay.
0: So you can hear in that clip from that 87 debate that even though her campaign slogan was a voice that will be heard, she had a really hard time getting a word in edgewise.
4: Sounds like she was portrayed by her opponents as what might be called today a corporate Democrat. Can you explain more about that?
0: Yeah, exactly. In fact, in that 87 campaign, she raised and spent more money than all of the other 13 candidates combined, including a $200,000 donation to herself. Now, we should point out that 40 years later, some on the left are still angry because they think the Democratic Party relies too much on wealthy donors and corporate PACs instead of prioritizing the interests of what they see as working class people. The reality is that while Pelosi is solidly liberal, she's also very pragmatic. She was just like, what can we get done? You know, and money can sometimes help, and also tenacity. Here's how she described her plan to overcome opposition to passing the Affordable Care Act.
5: If there's a fence in our way, if there's a barrier, we'll break open the gate, push through the gate. If that doesn't work, we'll climb the fence. If that doesn't work, we'll pole vault in. If that doesn't work, we'll parachute in. But we're not letting anything stand in our way.
0: And she was relentless, in fact, in getting the ACA or Obamacare passed.
4: Tell us about the campaign to replace her. How is Pelosi exerting her influence in that race?
0: Yeah, so under California's election law, the top two finishers in the primary advance to the runoff, so no surprise. Here in San Francisco, they're both Democrats. The more moderate candidate, at least by San Francisco standards, is openly gay state senator Scott Wiener. He's been a big proponent of building more housing and regulating AI. Pelosi has endorsed his opponent, Connie Chan, a member of the Board of Supervisors. She's a favorite of organized labor. But, you know, no matter who wins, Pelosi's retirement is going to leave San Francisco with a much smaller voice in Congress, while the Democratic Party is losing its most prolific fundraiser.
4: That's politics correspondent Scott Schaefer, host of the new podcast, The Speaker, from KQED and NPR. Scott, thank you.
0: Thank you so much.
6: More on the elections coming from NPR. But right now, you're listening to Member Station Radio IQ, where you can become a sustaining member at radioiq.org, and know that it supports the not only NPR, but the local news team here. And I guess before the break, since we're talking about elections and Pelosi and who to vote for, I just wanted to turn it back to Caitlin and let you finish your thought, because we, for the first time, we did do a Virginia elections voter guide, but it's bigger than just that. It's not just our district.
7: Yeah, so the Virginia Elections Collaborative is what the partnership between the five public media news stations across Virginia is called. We're putting together this election guide for voters. And so over the past couple months, maybe.
6: It's been about 2 months.
7: Yeah. We've been, you know, getting in contact with candidates, and we know there are ballot questions, ballot measures on the ballots this year. And so just trying to get candidates' different opinions on some of the issues that we know matter to Virginians, and just get a variety of perspectives and have them all in one place for voters to be able to make their decisions in November. And so it's been a couple months of work. You can find that. It's live now on our website, radioiq.org. And while you're there, that's just one of the things that's going on behind the scenes that maybe doesn't make it to the air on something like Morning Edition. But it really is, it's fun work, but it's important work, I think. And so that's our website, radioiq.org. It's the Virginia Elections Guide.
6: And it's been fun to collaborate with the other stations within the Commonwealth. You know, this is WMRA in Harrisonburg, WHRO in Norfolk, VPM in Richmond. Is that all of them, I think?
7: W.
6: Oh, and WAMU in Washington, D.C. So that covers

0: Nova. So all of them kind of talking together, you know, to do this. And the thing is, it's listener support from across Virginia supporting people, supporting their various local stations that is helping to fund this coverage. And why?
1: Yeah.
0: Because it's an extremely pivotal election season. That's why, you know, we find it's important. So if you find value in that, hopefully it guides your ability to vote. And more importantly, it's not our job to tell you who to vote for. It's our job to inform you what the candidates are saying. And then we step away from it. Also, to maybe tell you, like, this is where your poll is, something like that.
1: Yeah.
0: But other than that, it's not our job to tell you who to vote for. That's the main point. It's our job. 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
1: Yeah, and it's really, you know, it's really easy to give. 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
3: Up ahead this hour, coral reefs are under threat right now due to abnormally warm ocean temperatures. Scientists are studying some of the most pristine reefs in the world. We'll have that story in just over 5 minutes. Showers around the region today and cooler. High temperatures in the upper 50s to around 73 for Bristol. There's also a flood watch in effect later today for the Wise area. 58 degrees in Roanoke, Charlottesville 56, Fredericksburg 58, and rainy 60 degrees in Richmond.
4: It's Morning Edition from NPR News. I'm Stephen Skeep.
5: And I'm Leila Fadel. People with disabilities are hitting the trail like never before. That's because adaptive mountain bikes are getting a lot better. And because trail builders are recognizing they can make trails a lot more inclusive with just a little tweaking. KUER's Macy Lipkin reports from Utah.
6: Christy Prawl is, in a lot of ways, your typical Utah resident. She's always loved being outside, camping, hiking, teaching kids about nature. After she got a spinal cord injury while rock climbing, she wanted to get back on the trails.
7: We found like some outdoor, like more rugged wheelchairs, and we thought, okay, maybe that's what we're gonna have to do.
6: But a wheelchair wasn't enough to scratch the itch. Then she found out about adaptive mountain bikes from the National Ability Center in Park City.
7: I got to try out a few of their bikes, and then I realized, like, okay, this is the piece of equipment that I want to get.
6: These bikes can cost upwards of $15,000. Prawl got a partial grant and bought her own.
7: My bike gives me the freedom to go to those wild places, to do all of those things I used to do and all of those things that I love.
6: Adaptive bikes are technically not bicycles. They have three or four wheels. Most are hand cycles. They're often recumbent with an electric motor to help. Prawl relishes a challenge, but she needs to know how rideable a trail is before she goes alone.
7: I can't just like get up and walk over an obstacle or over a tree or something like that, or turn around.
6: Peral says she's noticed a growing number of trails she can ride in recent years, like this one at Snow Basin that opened last fall.
8: We're going to be hitting Canyon Rim Trail. Trailhead's over there.
6: Three local adaptive sports organizations brought bikes for people to borrow.
8: Yahoo!
6: Adaptive mountain biking is growing in Utah. A new network designed for hand cycles opened in Moab last year. The Northern Utah Trail Fest recently added an adaptive race and fun ride to the event. The state is helping, too. It gave the nonprofit Mountain Trails Foundation a grant to figure out what different trails need to become adaptive-friendly. Marshall Evans is working on that. He was a plumber before he was paralyzed in a side-by-side rollover.
9: Technology has absolutely equalized the disability, as far as in my life, for biking.
6: Adaptive bikes have gotten narrower, and Evans says the electric motors help people ride longer and keep up with friends. He says it's not hard to build trails he can ride.
9: For a little bit of effort, I can go ride the trail at speed, at the pace with all my buddies rather than slamming my brakes and causing a traffic jam.
6: Trails have to be wide enough, they can't tilt sideways too much, and obstacles and jumps have to fit two wheels. But he doesn't want them to be boring. At a nearby park, the group that made this route at Snow Basin is working on another. The late morning sun is strong, and it smells like dirt and freshly cut trees. Eden Valley Trails considers how different bikes will handle the routes they build. Justin Lindeen says everyone can enjoy the same paths.
10: Whether it's a flowy trail or a technical trail, it doesn't super matter as long as you have your mind on both goals.
6: Wider trails also make it easier for search and rescue crews to get somebody out. Cyclists have space to pass each other, and Lindeen says they hold up better over time.
10: It gives you the room to allow drainage properly and also to have machinery come in, whether it's weed eaters or a brush hog or something, and maintain the trail in the future.
6: He says trails that work for more people are better for everyone. For NPR News, I'm Macy Lipkin in Weber County, Utah.
5: It's Morning Edition from NPR News. I'm Leila Fadel.
4: And I'm Steve Inskeep. The White House has launched a 24/7 live stream on YouTube called Trump TV. The context is that the major TV networks are not carrying live coverage of White House events using what is known as pool video. It's part of their show of support against President Trump's attacks against three outlets for coverage he didn't like. This includes the White House's removal of CNN from the TV pool. NPR's Scott Newman reports on the latest of Trump's ongoing efforts to bypass traditional media.
11: Trump TV, launched Monday, was introduced with a slick promo that suggested the new YouTube channel is Must See TV.
12: The show's starting.
11: Since then, it's been 24 hours a day of White House events and Trump rallies. Stephen Farnsworth, a political science professor at the University of Mary Washington, says this might be exciting for Trump's base, but probably not for anyone else.
13: I don't know that a large number of undecided voters or moderate voters or people not already in Trump's camp are going to say, I've got to tune in.
11: Democrats such as Arizona Senator Mark Kelly and California Governor Gavin Newsom immediately compared the channel to authoritarian government's state-run media. In an email statement sent to NPR, a White House official said, quote, applying this logic, Mark Kelly's Twitter feed is state-run media for a party of radical socialists. The channel's launch follows an announcement last week by Trump that CNN, MS Now, and Politico would be barred from the White House. The president called the outlets fake news.
14: I cannot think that the timing is coincidental.
11: That's Jane Kirtley, professor of media ethics and law at the University of Minnesota. It can be a fine line between a channel that simply says this is what the administration is doing and one that is outright political propaganda, Kirtley says. She says having something that resembles an official government channel is problematic.
14: We in the United States are not used to having a government information channel. If you go to other countries where there is official state media, everybody understands what that is.
11: The outlets banned by Trump have filed a federal lawsuit against the action. And in solidarity, some media organizations, including NPR and Fox News, are also refusing to take audio, video, or photos from White House events until further notice. The White House is expected to respond to the lawsuit at a hearing this afternoon in U.S. District Court in Washington, D.C. The presiding judge was appointed by President Trump during his first term. Scott Newman, NPR News, Washington.
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0: 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And we're humbly asking you to support it no matter what the story is, and it sometimes is good news, sometimes very inspiring, like that one walking the trail. And then, you know, back to politics with the introduction of Trump TV. 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
4: And I'm Steve Inskeep.
5: Ocean temperatures are abnormally hot this year. The prolonged heat is already damaging coral reefs. Reefs support the lives and livelihoods of hundreds of millions of people. NPR's Lauren Sommer traveled to one of the most pristine reefs in the world, where scientists are learning how to help reefs recover.
12: It's hard to find a coral reef that looks like it should. Worldwide, they've been hit by pollution and development. But there is an example 1,000 miles south of Hawaii. Palmyra Atoll is about as isolated as you can get in the Pacific Ocean. The islands themselves are tiny, but around them is clear turquoise water and a massive coral reef.
15: Just one of the most stunningly beautiful reefs you could ever imagine.
12: Joe Pollock works on coral science for the Nature Conservancy, a nonprofit conservation group that monitors the coral reefs at Palmyra Atoll.
15: This is one of my absolute favorite ones in the whole world.
12: Underwater, it's like being downtown during rush hour. Fish are everywhere. There's even a fish spa where big fish hang out and tiny fish clean their skin. And the corals are like the apartment buildings. Some have delicate branching arms. Others are shaped like massive fans.
15: Almost every last square inch is covered in live coral, so much to the point that corals are trying to grow over each other.
12: It looks like this because there's been very little human impact here. No one lives on Palmyra Atoll permanently. It's a U.S. National Wildlife Refuge. But that doesn't mean this reef is untouched.
15: Over here we can see just a massive dead skeleton that shows you what we lost.
12: In 2023, the ocean got extremely warm here for months, the kind of marine heat wave that's getting more intense with climate change. And many corals bleached, turning a stark white color.
15: It was devastating. You could feel in your body the suffering.
12: Bleached corals are starving and stressed. They can die if the heat lasts too long.
15: Honestly, I didn't know that it would bounce back.
12: But it did. We can see that just nearby.
16: Oh my God, right?
15: all around is just an absolute sea of baby corals.
12: They look like little cauliflowers. Their parents are the ones that survived that bleaching event 3 years ago. Pollock says it shows the reef is recovering well. And around the world, you don't see this very often. One of the reasons it's happening here is actually the fish.
15: Yeah, so we can see whole schools of parrotfish just munching, munch and munch and munch.
12: These brightly colored parrotfish nibble the reef constantly, eating the algae growing on the surface. Back on land, Pollock explains why that's so crucial. After a bleaching event, there's a lot of open real estate on a reef, and algae is the first to move in.
15: The algae will come in, they'll take over, and it'll be really, really difficult for the coral to get even a little toehold back into where they used to be living.
12: But here at Palmyra, the parrotfish keep that algae in check, which gives baby coral a chance to find a spot to live and grow. The lessons learned here are now being used around the world. Coral restoration projects are starting to restore both the corals and the animals that eat the algae, like in Florida, where conservation groups are releasing Caribbean king crabs to help protect the corals they're putting back.
15: What Palmyra is showing us is that actions that communities take locally can have a major impact on the trajectories of their reefs.
12: Still, the climate is changing rapidly. Studies show that if humans keep burning fossil fuels, temperatures will be too hot for most reefs by the end of the century. Pollock says coral restoration is about buying time for reefs until humans can get climate change under control.
15: Given the value of coral reefs, right, given the fact that they support nearly a billion people's lives and livelihoods around this earth, it's far too soon to give up.
12: This year will be another test for reefs. Ocean temperatures set a record worldwide this summer, and coral bleaching is already underway. Lauren Sommer, NPR News.
5: That story was supported by a grant from the Pulitzer Center.
0: Stories about climate change here on Morning Edition, here on Radio IQ. Being someone that's from the Pacific, you truly learn something new every day. I thought I knew where the Palmyra Atoll is. I thought it was part of the Papahanaumokuakea Preserve. It is not. It is split between Hawaii and Samoa. Fascinating. As a surfer, I've seen coral bleaching. It is very real and very spooky. It's like the coral have been scared and turned white. And they're dying and basically suffocating to death. And it's something that stories that you don't always hear about, but give it to NPR to cover that in a, you know, coming out of Trump TV into coral bleaching. There you go. 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
1: You know, it's funny that you brought up Inside Appalachia. 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And then when I actually met Mason, I was like, oh my gosh.
0: Really? He's so nice.
1: It was really exciting. 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
2: Live from NPR News in Washington, I'm Corva Coleman. Iran says it met with a U.S. delegation on the sidelines of the United Nations General Assembly and that Qatar served as the mediator. This meeting followed President Trump's address to the U.N. body. That's where he threatened that he could, quote, annihilate Iran if a deal is not reached. NPR's Hadil Al-Shelchi has more.
17: Iranian Foreign Ministry spokesperson Esmail Boqaei called the meeting with the U.S., quote, an interaction used to convey Iran's conditions, according to Iranian state media. Those conditions, he said, included halting of U.S. hostilities, an end to the U.S. naval blockade, and the release of Iranian funds. President Trump said earlier Tuesday that U.S. envoys met with Iranian officials for 3 hours. He said Iran must decide whether it will agree to a deal or face, quote, obliteration. The U.S. Special Envoy Steve Witkoff, who has been leading talks with Iran, said he felt, quote, very good following the meeting. Hadil Al-Shalchi, NPR News, Istanbul.
2: Chinese leader Xi Jinping is now heading toward the United States. It's his first state visit to the U.S. in more than a decade. NPR's Jennifer Pak reports from Beijing.
18: President Xi heads to Washington with Taiwan trade and tech expected to be high on his agenda. The last time Xi met Trump in May, they agreed to more stability. American studies scholar Wu Xingbo at Shanghai's Fudan University says it was the warmest he's seen U.S.-China relations in years. But since then, he says, things have been fragile.
19: In the last several months, the U.S. side continued to contain and pressure China.
18: Like imposing extra tariffs, blacklisting more Chinese firms, and banning new imports of Chinese humanoid robots. This visit then, says Wu, is more about building mutual trust. Jennifer Pak, NPR News, Beijing.
2: The Trump administration is canceling the health insurance for 760,000 phantom enrollees on healthcare.gov. NPR's Selena Simmons-Duffin reports the government is providing few details about how it determined the health plans were not legitimate.
20: Trump administration officials explained in a press conference that they suspected fraudster brokers had signed up people who weren't eligible or who didn't even know they had been signed up. The fight against fraudulent brokers has been going on for years, says Cynthia Cox of the nonprofit health research organization KFF, but she questioned this approach.
21: There could have been collateral damage here.
20: If someone didn't file a claim, she points out, they might have just been healthy. And if they didn't respond to the notice in time, they might have just missed it. The Centers for Medicare and Medicaid Services did not respond to NPR's questions by airtime about what happens if there were mistakes and people had their plans canceled in error. Selena Simmons-Duffin, NPR News, Washington.
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3: Radio IQ News, I'm Jeff Bosser. The Western Virginia Regional Industrial Facility Authority has confirmed that a company is evaluating a site in the Woodhaven Technology Park for a data center. The authority, which represents Roanoke City, Roanoke County, and four other localities, voted earlier this month to enter into a deal with Clearview Dynamics for the parcel, despite vocal opposition from data center opponents. Tuesday's news release confirms the company's plans for the site in Roanoke County. John Hull is executive director of the Western Virginia Regional Industrial Facility Authority.
22: The authority is confident in saying that the project represents an economic development and fiscal benefit return. Okay, it is a good project.
3: The news release says Clearview Dynamics will develop the data center in compliance with Governor Abigail Spanberger's recent executive order, and the company commits, quote, to being a responsible partner in this community. Hull says the project fulfills the authority's goal of creating jobs and generating tax revenue for localities.
22: The amount of revenue that is created by virtue of a data center campus is easily 10 times what an equivalent size manufacturer would produce on that site. And those revenues are needed for things like education, fire and EMS, parks and recreation, the services that we all rely on in our daily lives, from local government.
3: If it moves forward, the data center will draw water from the Spring Hollow Reservoir through the Western Virginia Water Authority. Clearview Dynamics is still in its due diligence phase and is conducting engineering and geotechnical assessments, utility capacity studies, and environmental reviews. State regulators have announced when and where two additional public hearings over the proposed merger between Dominion Energy and NextEra Energy will take place. The State Corporation Commission has set those hearings for October 7th at Christopher Newport University in Newport News and at the Fairfax County Government Center October 9th. Both hearings will be from 6 to 8 p.m. Also, a telephone comment will be accepted on November 5th, 9th, and 10th, and in person at the SCC building in Richmond November 5th. An evidentiary hearing on the potential merger is scheduled to begin on November 17th. Up ahead this hour in Morning Edition, we're hearing about President Trump's reasoning for his ban of three news outlets from the White House.
7: The president feels very strongly that why should I have people working in my building and in my office that I believe are not honestly covering my administration?
3: That's Secretary of State Rubio channeling the president on NBC, a court hearing on the ban scheduled for today. More in 15 minutes. It'll feel like fall around the region, sunny skies, but on the horizon Friday today, cloudy showers and pretty breezy. Highs in the upper 50s to mid-60s, low 70s for the Bristol area. Right now, foggy in Blacksburg, 56 degrees. Flood watch for the Wise area until tonight. Roanoke, 58. Light rain and fog in Lynchburg, 56 degrees. Charlottesville is 56. Rainy in Fredericksburg, 58. Rainy in Richmond, 60 degrees there.
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5: It's Morning Edition from NPR News. I'm Leila Fadel.
4: And I'm Steve Inskeep. Earlier this month, the president asked voters to pretend he is on the ballot. The latest NPR PBS News Marist poll out today shows voters are doing that.
5: Though maybe not in the way he was hoping. The poll finds Democrats have a 12-point advantage over Republicans when it comes to who voters want to represent them in Congress, and many say they're voting in opposition to Trump.
4: The survey also finds voters think Democrats would be better at handling top issues like the economy. NPR's Stephen Fowler has been digging into the results. Stephen, good morning.
9: Good morning.
4: Okay, so how is the president, his presence on the scene, shaping voter preferences?
9: Well, here's where I do the obligatory boilerplate reference to the midterm being a referendum on the party in power and Trump being in power. People aren't happy with how things are going, which is not a surprise. But it was surprising to me just how intense and immovable this displeasure seems to be. And it's also surprising at how much people do say that Trump is actually influencing their party choice.
4: Okay, let's talk about that influence. I guess you would expect Democrats to say they're voting against Trump and Republicans to be voting for Trump. Is that how it's working out?
9: Sorta. Overall, 45% of voters say their choice is against Trump. That's most Democrats and just over half of independents. But you've got a large number of Republicans, including 2 in 5 who voted for him in 2024, who say that Trump is not much of a factor in their vote. I mean, you can read that two ways. One, more people are supporting Democrats, including some people that voted for Trump before. And two, there's a potential for Trump's base to stay home this year and or Republicans to break from Trump and back a Democrat in some of these key races. Here's another nugget for you. More people say they want to vote for candidates who bring new ideas or change over experience and a proven record.
4: Okay, so how do these results compare to the last midterms where Trump was president, 2018?
9: In 2018, there was no war in Iran. We weren't several years into concerns about inflation and the economy, affordability, cost of living. And Trump's unpopularity wasn't actually this bad or strong. Case in point, his net approval is twice as bad now as it was then.
4: Wow.
9: The number of people who strongly disapprove of Trump's job performance is the highest it's been in either term at 53%. Trump's lost a quarter of those who said they strongly approve of him last March, and it's reflected in Republicans losing their advantage with voters on issues like the economy, gas prices, foreign policy, even immigration.
4: Okay, so you're saying that Trump is in even worse shape than he was in 2018 when his party lost control of the House, although they did keep control of the Senate in that case. Now, this survey again shows a 12-point advantage for Democrats across the board. But what does that mean when you break it down into individual races?
9: Well, it's important to remember this poll talks to registered voters, not the people who actually are going to show up in a midterm.
4: Ah.
9: And while this could be a blue wave, that wave will not crest evenly across states and races and districts. The primary turnout this year and other polls like this show that more people prefer Democrats and Republicans are less motivated. And fewer could show up in traditionally uncompetitive areas. So for the House and Senate, it's why you're seeing competitive races in very red places where Trump won big by 10 or 15 points in 2024, why some forecasters say Democrats could gain double-digit seats in the House, and why Republicans could lose control of the Senate and seats in places like Iowa, Alaska, Texas, and Ohio.
4: Okay, we'll keep covering the election however it turns out. NPR Stephen Fowler, thanks so much.
9: Thank you.
4: It's Morning Edition from NPR News. I'm Steve Inskeep.
5: And I'm Leila Fadel. Good morning.
4: When China's leader Xi Jinping arrives at the White House tomorrow, Iran is likely to be on their agenda. China is Iran's largest trading partner, buying more than 80% of Iran's oil exports. That stopped when the U.S. imposed a naval blockade on the Strait of Hormuz. But China is quietly finding ways around that blockade. NPR's Rob Schmitz reports.
6: In normal times, that is when the U.S. is not blockading Iranian ports in the Strait of Hormuz, China imports Iranian oil through a careful step-by-step method of circumventing U.S. sanctions. Ships mask their identities and offload Iranian crude to other vessels off the coast of places like Malaysia so that these China-bound ships can say their oil does not come from Iran.
10: And then these shipments go to independent refineries or teapot refineries.
6: That's Ahmed Abadou of the London-based think tank Chatham House.
10: Because these refineries are out of the United States reach and out of the sanctions system.
6: As Abadou explains, these teapot refineries, mainly off the coast of China's Shandong province, then offload the Iranian oil at a discount of $8 to $10 a barrel. It's a heck of a deal for Beijing, and that's why Abadou says these refineries account for up to a quarter of all oil imported into China.
10: But obviously now this oil has dried up.
6: That's because of the U.S. naval blockade in the Strait of Hormuz. Beijing has gotten around this blockade by sending tankers with mostly Saudi oil through the Bab al-Mandab Strait on the southern tip of the Red Sea, a treacherous journey that passes territory controlled by the Houthis, who have attacked and sunk vessels with missiles and drones. But the Iranian-backed group has left the Chinese alone, says Abadou.
10: From what we know, many ships raise the Chinese flag on them or declare through private channels that they have Chinese nationals on board. And this would be enough for the Houthis to avoid targeting these ships.
6: It's a reminder of how much influence China has in the region. But does Beijing have enough influence to persuade the U.S. to stop its blockade on the Strait of Hormuz? With just 12% of China's oil imports coming, or as is the case now, not coming from Iran, Henry Tugendhat of the Washington Institute for Near East Policy says China can afford to wait.
13: In terms of does China need this ceasefire right away, I think it's shown that it can wait a little bit if it thinks that Iran can get a stronger negotiating position against the U.S. in the run-up to the midterms.
6: On the eve of the summit between Xi Jinping and President Trump, Tugendhat says Trump seems more eager to resolve the conflict with Iran to help Republicans in November. He says Xi Jinping, on the other hand, appears fine with giving up Iranian oil in the short term to let the pressure on the U.S. build. After all, China relies primarily on coal to fuel its increasingly electrified economy, with more than 65% of new car sales in China last month registered as electric vehicles. Imported oil is becoming less important in China. And according to Bill Figueroa, international relations professor at the University of Groningen in the Netherlands, as the U.S. war with Iran continues, China's image as a force of stability in the region grows.
23: They're building bridges and infrastructure rather than destroying it. So, you know, there is definitely a substantial difference there. And I think one that, especially right now, you know, China is kind of looking like the better, the more balanced and the more stable partner of the two.
6: And says Figueroa, the longer the U.S. is involved in what he calls a military quagmire with Iran, the better off China's image as a stable regional partner will be. Rob Schmitz, NPR News.
0: 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Listener Supported. 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We are currently counting down a $8,000 match from a listener in Roanoke who says, the NPR stations and Radio IQ is my go-to station for fair and objective reporting on the national, state, and local news, and is pledging $8,000 to match every single donor right now, of which we have just over $6,000 left to go on that. So take advantage of that right now, especially during Morning Edition. 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Caitlin.
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0: 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We'd like to thank Kenneth from Princeton, from West Virginia, who loves the unbiased news, along with Ted from Roanoke and Deidre from Troutville, who says, I love listening to the news on the way to work and classical music on the way back home. I'm right there with you.
1: Thank you also to Greg in Charlottesville, who says, it's not a day without WVTF and Radio IQ. Anthony in Christiansburg says, real objective news. And also Holly in Christiansburg, who says, I start my day every morning with Radio IQ and listen on Saturday mornings.
0: That's you.
1: That's me. Especially for Wait, Wait, Don't Tell Me. Holly says, thank you to the whole team for bringing us real news. It really does take a whole team. I'm here on Saturday mornings for Weekend Edition right before Wait, Wait, Don't Tell Me. And Jeff is here every weekday morning. I get a little intimidated filling in for Jeff because I know people love to listen to him and people tune in specifically for him, and also Craig for All Things Considered. 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And let us thank you on the air or call 1-800-856-8900.
0: It is extremely intimidating, especially when you get the comment after that said, you're not Jeff Bossert or you're not Craig Wright. What'd you do with them? And, you know, nothing. They get vacations too, to be honest with you. But really, the reality is that we need your support. The reality is that we're independent, we're publicly funded, and that's important, but because it also keeps us independent. You know, we bow to no one, to no corporate interest. And you know, and as the programmer, it's my job to ensure that that continues. So we need your support right now for that. The other hard reality is that less than 10% of the listenership actually gives. There's over 100,000 people listening right now to this. If just more than 10% of that gave, you know, we wouldn't worry so much about money. We probably wouldn't, you know, if everyone was a sustaining donor, we wouldn't have to open these drives so much. And the drives are getting shorter because more people are giving and more people are sustaining. And, you know, the goals are getting smaller, and that's because of you, because of your help. So thank you. Thank you, thank you, thank you for that. But if you can, because it is the fall drive and because we do need to survive and grow, we need your help right now, especially because it's being matched dollar for dollar. 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
3: It's 8:21, up in just a bit. Radio IQ News reporter Pamela D'Angelo fills us in on three studies concerning the menhaden. Amid repeated calls to limit the catch of that small fish, given its impact in the northern neck economy, we'll have that again 10 minutes away. Cool conditions around the region today, pretty breezy, especially in areas east, and highs in the upper 50s. It's around 60 for Roanoke and Charlottesville, 73 for Bristol, mid-60s in the Richmond area. We have foggy conditions in Blacksburg, 56 degrees, Roanoke, 58. Charlottesville, a little rainy, 56, 61 in Rainy in Richmond.
5: 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I'm Leila Fadel.
4: And I'm Steve Inskeep. Three news outlets make their case in court today to get back access to the White House.
5: Lawyers for CNN, MS Now, and Politico will tell a judge President Trump is infringing on their constitutional rights, and they should be able to cover him whether he approves of their stories or not. Some media organizations, including NPR and Fox News, are not taking audio, video, or photos from the White House events until further notice.
4: NPR's David Folkenflik is covering this story. He's on the line. David, good morning.
11: Good morning, Steve.
4: Okay, so the Department of Justice defending the president filed a response to this lawsuit last night. What is the defense for something that Trump doesn't deny he's doing?
11: Steve, I tell you, I could have told you before reading those filings, the administration would argue that it is a privilege, not a right, to be able to report from the White House, as the president has said publicly. And that certainly was there. But they also argued, relying on letters sent to the news outlets after their credentials were revoked, not before, that there were stories that jeopardized national security and spread falsehoods. They include coverage of the White House ballroom construction, the reports that ammunition had been severely depleted from the military during the war with Iran, and that the Republican midterm conventions were just a dud. Here's how Secretary of State Marco Rubio laid out the case to NBC.
7: The president feels very strongly that why should I have people working in my building and in my office that I believe are not honestly covering my administration? That's how he feels. We're not closing CNN. There aren't a bunch of police officers or soldiers kicking down the doors of MSNBC or MS Now, whatever it's called, and arresting people and unplugging it from the grid. They're just not allowed to work from the workspace at the White House.
11: So they're arguing that's grounds enough to be able to hold CNN, MS Now, and Politico's reporters away.
4: Very interesting that Rubio there does not say his own opinion. He says what the president feels. What argument will news organizations be making?
11: Well, so let's take it directly. The core of it is a First Amendment argument. They're saying the president is punishing these news organizations for their speech, which is to say their coverage. The president has made the point publicly that they don't have the right to report from the White House, and that is true, the privilege argument. But once granted, under case law that's held up for decades, there's this thing called viewpoint discrimination. The government cannot do retribution against news organizations for how they cover things. That's what they're arguing here. And also the question of due process. That's the Fifth Amendment. The question of, hey, we weren't given a chance to appeal. In these briefs that were filed last night, the administration is saying, look, it's going to be final if they don't rebut these arguments by this Friday. They're kind of presenting it after the fact as though this is a temporary step and that it's still part of the process, not that it's final.
4: Just to be clear, you're telling me like you could say the Oval Office is private and let no reporters in there. But once you start letting a bunch of reporters in there, kicking them out again afterward as in retribution, that would be the thing that would be illegal according to this argument, right?
11: That's right, under the arguments of case law in the First Amendment.
4: Okay, and what has the coverage been like of the president this week as he went to the UN General Assembly?
11: Well, look, people have withheld showing video clips and audio clips in kind of solidarity. At the same time, Trump insists upon being the dominant figure. The news, for example, musing whether he should annihilate Iran. Caitlin Collins of CNN was there asking questions. He said, you shouldn't be here. You don't have the right to do it. She pointed out she's credentialed by the UN to be there. It's a reminder to the president. He may think he may be able to intimidate or stop coverage. It's going to happen either way.
4: NPR's David Folkenflik, thanks.
11: You bet.
4: It's Morning Edition from NPR News. I'm Steve Inskeep.
5: And I'm Leila Faldin. Good morning.
4: The Trump administration says it canceled health insurance for what it calls phantom enrollees. Officials are not sharing details of how they decided the 760,000 names did not represent real people. NPR's Selena Simmons-Duffin reports.
20: The enrollments in question were on healthcare.gov, the marketplace set up by the Affordable Care Act, also known as Obamacare. This is for people who don't get insurance from their job or a public program like Medicare or Medicaid. They can go on healthcare.gov and buy a private health insurance plan, oftentimes with premium subsidies paid for by the federal government. On Tuesday, Vice President Vance said fraudster brokers were signing up, quote, phantom people into these plans. He announced moves to punish brokers, like stopping new ones from registering for the upcoming open enrollment and changing enrollment processes. He said the government would save more than $2 billion in subsidies it would have been sending to insurance companies for the enrollments it canceled.
21: There could have been collateral damage here.
20: Cynthia Cox is the director of the program on the Affordable Care Act at KFF, a nonpartisan health research organization. She heard some time ago from contacts in the health insurance industry that this effort was underway.
21: What we know is that the administration sent a list of about 1 million people to health insurance companies and asked these health insurance companies to try to make contact with those people. And if those people did not respond within 30 days, they ultimately had their plan canceled.
20: She says there is fraud in the marketplace, but it's also entirely possible that qualified people had their health insurance canceled. Cox says, for instance, if someone didn't file a claim, they might have just been healthy. And if they didn't respond to the notice in time, they might have just missed it.
21: People move, you know, they don't check their email or their voicemail or, you know, that sort of thing.
20: Vance and other Trump administration officials said they were looking at 400,000 more enrollees who might get their plans canceled. The Centers for Medicare and Medicaid Services, which runs healthcare.gov and the government's other healthcare programs, did not respond to NPR's questions by airtime about the process it's using and what happens if there were mistakes and people had their plans canceled in error. Selena Simmons-Duffin, NPR News, Washington.
0: 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I am the program director, Nicholas E., joined by our morning edition or weekend edition host. I should know this, Caitlin Barker.
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3: Live from NPR News in Washington, I'm Dave Mattingly. Ukraine's President Volodymyr Zelensky is expected to detail his latest proposal for ending the war with Russia today when he addresses the UN General Assembly in New York. The family of a young black man in Mississippi is raising questions after a grand jury declined to recommend charges in his death, citing insufficient evidence of a crime. The grand jury determined the death of Nolan Wells was consistent with drowning. Elise Gregg with the Gulf States Newsroom and Mississippi Public Broadcasting reports.
12: At a press conference in Georgia, Wells's parents vowed to keep pushing for answers. That's after a grand jury unanimously returned a report saying they found no credible evidence of criminal activity in Wells's death. His parents and attorneys say that report still doesn't explain exactly how their son died, nor does it answer lingering questions from the autopsy. Here's Wells's mother, Christine Wells Wansley.
14: My question is, how can a jury come to the conclusion of drowning despite knowing that there was trauma to his body and despite hearing many inconsistencies?
12: The jury heard from over 40 witnesses and reviewed evidence ranging from GPS data to videos from the island where Wells was found. For NPR News, I'm Elise Gregg in Jackson, Mississippi.
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15: Radio IQ News, I'm Jeff Bossert. There are now three studies set to look at commercial fishing and other impacts on menhaden, a little fish with both ecological and industrial importance. The Atlantic State Marine Fisheries Commission is considering slashing the commercial catch in the Chesapeake Bay. The fleet and factory responsible for the majority of that catch sustains the Northern Neck economy, so the commission went there to hear them out, as Pamela D'Angelo reports.
16: On Saturday morning, 439 people, many with babies and kids in tow, gathered at the Northumberland County School Auditorium to ask the Fisheries Commission to wait for the science. Among them was 13-year-old Charlotte Blackwell and her brother Dawson.
24: Our dad is a fish boat captain, and we have many family members who also work in this industry. My question for this board, what bay-specific science shows that another reduction is necessary? Right here at Northumberland Middle School, we are taught how science works. We are taught to ask questions, examine evidence, separate facts from opinions, and let the evidence lead us to the conclusion. Please hold yourselves to that same standard.
16: The fish factory and the fishing fleet employ some 260 people,
25: which is $16 million to our county residents that's provided to Northumberland County alone.
16: Keith Harris is a local farmer and member of the Northumberland County Board of Supervisors. The county is only beginning to consider what might replace the fish factory.
25: We're at the end of the road. There's no through traffic. People come here for a reason. It's hard to draw any industry here.
16: Joe Griss heads the Virginia Marine Resources Commission and represents the state on the Atlantic Fisheries Commission.
26: VMRC, VIMS, and ASMSC will all have a joint meeting to coordinate all of the studies so that we're not overlapping and we're getting the most bang for the buck. This will give us that science answer that we're really looking for.
16: Environmentalists and anglers are also counting on the studies to address their concerns about potential industry impacts on dwindling striped bass and osprey populations. From Northumberland County, I'm Pamela D'Angelo.
15: Virginia is the only state that puts the power to restore formerly incarcerated persons' voting rights slowly in the hands of the governor. Advocates say it's a barrier to redemption.
27: You tell people that you want them to do well when they come home from incarceration, but then you put every barrier in place of them for them to be able to do well.
15: But this fall, voters have the opportunity to change that system. Dave Cantor reports the efforts finding some unexpected supporters. We'll have his story up at 8:45. Showers around the region fairly breezy today, especially in areas east and cooler. Highs in the upper 50s to mid-60s, 73 in the Bristol area.
5: It's Morning Edition from NPR News. I'm Leila Fadel.
4: And I'm Steve Inskeep. Here are some of the messages President Trump brought to the United Nations General Assembly this week. There is no global government. Climate change is a hoax, as are concerns about AI, which should have a different name. And the spoils belong to the victors of wars. Much of the rest of the world is talking about the need for cooperation to tackle global challenges like those. NPR's Michelle Kellerman reports from the UN.
8: President Trump used his speech to call on countries to leave the International Criminal Court and stop what he calls globalist bureaucrats. He also wants to rename artificial intelligence to superintelligence, downplaying the many calls for a slowdown and more regulations. It was a starkly different worldview than many others here at the UN's high-level week. Secretary General Antonio Guterres, whose term ends this year, says this is a time for more cooperation.
9: The world does not need a weaker United Nations. It needs a UN strong enough to face the world as it is and determined enough to build the world as it should be.
8: He says there's been an extraordinary transfer of power away from governments to a handful of private corporations and individuals.
9: Humans are increasingly handing power to machines, with artificial agents going rogue and little autonomous weapons going

0: that how can we keep the world functioning, that we have some kind of rules in place. And there, the key question is accountability.
1: She's defending the International Criminal Court, which is under attack by the U.S. French President Emmanuel Macron spoke of a return to imperialism, arrogance, and unrestrained force.
2: Consiste à savoir si nous voulons vivre dans cet état de nature.
1: Do we want to live under this state of affairs with a return to the law of the jungle, he asked the world body, or do we want to live in a civilized international society? Brazilian leader Luiz Inácio Lula da Silva raised concerns about President Trump's approach in this hemisphere. Lula described the U.S. military operation in Venezuela as a, quote, neo-colonial incursion for strategic resources. And through an interpreter, he complained about meddling in Brazilian elections.
3: In Latin America and the Caribbean region, geographical proximity to the world's greatest military power is inescapable, especially in the context of renewed hegemonic temptations. Brazil does not fit in anyone's backyard.
1: He, too, is pushing for a revitalized UN to become a, quote, temple of peace. Michelle Kellerman, NPR News, the United Nations.
4: Stories about the news of the day. It changes a little bit every day, but today, of course, it is, you know, the media being blocked and the United Nations and healthcare and everything else that you hear, as long as the other things about coral bleaching and whatnot. It's a big tent, and all of these stories need your support to bring them to you every day. 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

0: And how you take us throughout your day. We know it's 8:41 in the morning, so you're just starting to get your day going. Maybe you're on the way into work, but it takes just a few minutes. Or you can give us a call at 1-800-856-8900. We have some great people who will walk you through the process.
1: We've been hearing a lot about that mobile app these days. And the idea is that, especially if you're on a road trip, you don't have to switch signals here and there. And Luke Curry yesterday from the WVTF music side was telling me a story. He was listening to This American Life, and he was so invested in the story. And then the signal was fading, and he was like, no. And then he was like, why didn't I just put on the app? Then I would have been interrupted. Like, with that said, you can click the donate button on the app, and it'll open up a web browser, and you could give that way. So anyway, there are a lot of options here, but what's your reasoning for why? That's what we want to know, because it is Why Wednesday, because you're going to be matched, because you perhaps it's not a morning without Jeff Bossert there. And when Caitlin and I are subbing in, it kind of disrupts the workflow. We're sorry. We do our best. 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
3: Good morning, I'm Temeskin Debesai at the BBC. We begin in South Africa, where at least 11 people attending a home party in a township near Durban have been shot dead by gunmen. A manhunt is underway for the shooters. The BBC's Pumza Firlani is in Johannesburg.
4: The police have said that they are following a lead where some of the victims, they say, had been on their crime watch list. They are saying this may mean that there was a rival feud involved. But again, it's still very early stages.
3: To Ethiopia next, and local forces in the northern region of Tigray have seized the airport in Meghalay. Ethiopian Airlines says it's suspended flights to the regional capital, as well as Shire and Axum. Airstrikes by federal forces on Tuesday killed 14 people and injured 22 others in southern Tigray. Here's Alkidani Beltal.
5: This signals a major escalation, and it's coming in the backdrop of recent weeks of increasing tensions and increasing instances of drone strikes in Tigray and around Tigray region.
3: And Israel's prime minister has rebuked the French president Emmanuel Macron, who had condemned Israeli actions in the occupied West Bank during his address to the General Assembly. Mr. Macron wrongly said Hamas was not operating there. From Jerusalem, Yulan Nell.
6: The Israeli Prime Minister's office was very quick to pick up on that, calling it a grotesque absurdity to have said such a thing and pointing out how just last Sunday there was a French-Israeli settler who was killed in an attack by a Palestinian gunman.
3: I'm Temeskin Debesai at the BBC in London.
7: It's Morning Edition on Radio IQ. I'm Jeff Bossert. The time is 8:45. Virginia voters will weigh in on three proposed amendments to the state constitution this November. Dave Cantor has more on one of those ballot initiatives, which would create a faster path to the restoration of voting rights for people who have been convicted of a felony.
8: I have a question for you. Is this written or...
9: Amber Brown's home is just over the Richmond line in Henrico County. And while sitting in her tidy living room, dog barking in the background, she talked about returning home after serving time at the Virginia Department of Corrections. She recalled living in a nightmare apartment in the past and having a tough time finding gainful employment because of the stigma that comes along with being formally incarcerated. She referred to it as a life sentence, despite being released from her second stint in prison during 2022. Like anyone in the Commonwealth who's been convicted of a felony, Brown lost her right to vote. A ballot initiative this fall could change the process for regaining access to the ballot. Here's Brown.
10: You come home, you have barriers to housing, you have barriers to employment, you have barriers to your civil rights. And, you know, it's really like your sentence never ends. And so I'm very happy to see leaders that are willing to see that people are worthy of second chances and, you know, coming back into society and being a part of society.
9: Brown said she didn't apply to have her rights restored, but in August, she happened to check the state website where residents can access their status and saw the good news. As it stands now, the governor has full discretion over people's voting rights being restored. an arrangement that makes Virginia unique across the country. Governor Abigail Spanberger, though, has proactively restored voting rights to about 100,000 people. Sheba Williams is the executive director of No Left Turns, an advocacy group that offers assistance to formerly incarcerated people. She also lobbies around state-level criminal justice reform and criticized the state's current restoration process.
11: We're saying that people are never worthy of redemption. We do not offer mercy and grace for people who are imperfect. And, you know, I will stand by and live by the mantra that every person is worthy of redemption.
9: The Virginia General Assembly previously passed legislation to automatically restore voting rights to those who've completed a felony sentence. The upcoming ballot measure is the next step required in the process to amend the state constitution. If approved by voters, automatic restorations would begin January 1st. Some in the GOP have said they don't object to the amendment's premise, but allowing people who owe restitution or are still on parole doesn't put victims first. Earlier this summer, Delegate Mike Cherry, a Republican representing Colonial Heights, discussed rights restoration and described himself as an outlier on the issue within his own party.
12: My perspective is that your constitutional rights should never be tied to a criminal behavior outcome. I think that was a misstep when it was done originally. For whatever reason it was done, there's a lot of speculation whether that was racial or other issues of why it was done. But for me, those two things, your constitutional rights should be very, very sacrosanct. They should be very hard to take away, and you should get them back as quickly as possible.
9: An ACLU of Virginia attorney explained, voting rights also affect other parts of public life, like serving on a jury or running for office. And they pointed to recent state legislation that created a notification process for the formerly incarcerated, so people like Amber Brown would be proactively contacted about their ability to vote. Here's Brown again.
10: I do want to see people getting their rights back. I feel like the system kind of makes it really hard to be successful. And it's like you tell people that you want them to do well when they come home from incarceration, but then you put every barrier in place of them for them to be able to do well.
9: You can check your voter registration at elections.virginia.gov. I'm Dave Cantor.
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0: Thanks for joining us here on Radio IQ this morning. If you would like to become the next supporter, you can do that at radioiq.org or call 1-800-856-8900. Good morning. Thank you for joining us. We were just hearing about the elections guide, which is something that we've been working on here at Radio IQ to just kind of give voters something to reference as we're going throughout this election season. Early voting has already begun in Virginia as well as some other states. 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
1: So I'm still somewhat new to Virginia here. I've participated mm-hmm. in one election so far, and it was a big one, you know, going down to the provisional ballots here in Roanoke. And, you know, one of the things I did when I first got here was like, who do I vote for now that I'm a, you know, have an address here?
0: Right.
1: Because it's important. And and it did hit me for a split second, even working for a public radio station, like, where do I get information on who to vote for? Where do I get information that isn't paid for or skewed or propaganda or whatnot? And I was like, oh, yeah, us. You know, and, right. and I was like, yay. And, you know, so, you know, you start poring over things. Who, you know, who's this? What issues that do matter to me? And then you decide. And that's one of the many things that we help to provide for the public. And I think that's important and worth supporting. So if you can and you have the financial means right now, also every gift is matched dollar for dollar right now from up to $8,000 from this, a listener from Roanoke, of which we have just under under $4,000 left to go on that. So take advantage of that right now. RadioIQ.org by clicking the donate button or give us a call. Phone banks are probably very busy. 1-800-856-8900.
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13: From Marketplace in Washington, I'm Kimberly Adams. Whether a business is considered small in the government's eyes is pretty important. It determines whether that business is eligible for some federal aid money and certain federal contracts. Now, the Small Business Administration is proposing some changes to how it defines small businesses. Marketplace's Justin Ho has more.
15: The government sets aside about a quarter of federal contracts for small businesses, including manufacturing jobs, service sector work, and construction. Richard Prisanzano with Yale University says those contracts can be a big deal for a small business.
16: There's a lot of money, and the government is a very good payer.
15: But unless a business meets the government's definition of a small business, determined by revenue or headcount, it might miss out on those lucrative contracts. As a result, some small businesses might not want to grow.
16: Maybe they want to hire, you know, three extra employees, but that would put them out of this. I could see them not hiring because they don't want to go over the employee count.
15: The SBA is proposing to more than double the size limit in several industries. In some, including architectural services and custom computer programming services, it'll increase more than tenfold. The SBA says the new size standards will better reflect the nature of the markets in which small businesses compete. But Tom Skryer with Cornell's Management School says that could also make it harder for the smallest companies.
17: If I'm imagining my current student who's setting up a new business, just him and his partner competing against a consulting firm with 1,000 people, perhaps, it's hard to see how that playing field would be level.
15: Skryer says supporting the smallest firms can have an outsized impact on employment and the broader economy. I'm Justin Ho for Marketplace.
13: The public comment period for this proposed rule change was supposed to close on Monday, but the Small Business Administration announced this week it would extend the comment period another 60 days. Now it's closing on November 20th. Let's do the numbers. The FTSE in London is down 0.1%. Dow, S&P, and NASDAQ futures are down in the negative 0.1% to negative 0.3% range, with the Dow future down 171 points. The 10-year Treasury yield is up at 4.99%, and Brent crude oil is trading up 0.1% at $100.43 a barrel.
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0: 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My name is Caitlin Barker, and I'm here with our program director, Nick Yee.
1: Yeah, you're here in Marketplace. It's either I'm in the money or stormy weather when the market is down. And today it seems oddly fitting with all the rain that's going on across the region. The weather forecasts and, you know, the weather reports, one of the other things we hear a lot of people are tune in to us for. Personally, I always listen in for the top of the hour news. That's one of the most important parts of what we do here, and that's coming up with the BBC in just a few minutes. 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Quick thank you to Carol from Charlottesville, who wants to remind everyone to that there are other ways to give besides just the usual credit card financial like things. You can also donate QCDs, IRAs, RMDs, stocks, things like that. And the people on the phone can tell you more about that, or if you go to radioiq.org and put in the comments, like, I want more options, I'm like that, we will write back to you and you can figure that out. There's also other people to thank.
0: Yeah, thank you to Daniel in Charlottesville, who says, I love the real and unbiased news that NPR provides. I catch up on yesterday's news on the way to work.
1: Yeah.
0: And enjoy all the other programming, interviews, comedy shows, etc. We bring all of that to you with your support. Thank you also to Sarah in Richmond, who says, now more than ever, it is critical to keep in touch with news in my community and in the world. And that is very true. We work very hard to keep you informed about everything that is going on in not only locally, but also nationally and globally. We have the world coming up in just a few minutes. And so
1: The BBC.
0: Not the world. The BBC. That's what I meant.
1: The news of the world on the BBC, but also the world does bring you the news of the world just like the BBC does.
0: Yes. My brain is a little slow this morning, but that's okay. 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
1: It is early. 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There are socks.
0: Yeah. We'd love to thank you as well. If you want to leave us a comment about what you love about Radio IQ, how you listen, when you go, it takes just a few minutes. You can click the box. What the box says something about leaving a comment, I think.
1: Oh, at the very bottom. Yeah. It says leave a comments, and then there's a little other checkbox that says, may we thank you on air. You have to approve us thanking you for us to read it on air. That's a little note secret.
0: But yeah.
1: For legal reasons, that's why. So do click that and tell us what you like about it. Why? Because it's Why Wednesday. Mm-hmm. Why? Why do you support this? Why do you listen? You know, that's what we want to know. Why? Because everything that we do here is about curiosity and supporting curiosity. So take advantage of that right now before Morning Edition ends. 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
19: Welcome to News Hour from the BBC World Service. Hello, I'm James Menendez. The White House is rolling out the red carpet for a rare state visit by the Chinese leader Xi Jinping. Is there anything these superpower rivals can agree on?
20: I am optimistic on AI because both countries are scared. These frontier technologies could be a danger to humanity. Well, that is a shared interest.
19: Also, President Trump has signed a new defense agreement with Denmark and Greenland after months of crisis. Was it worth it? Plus, the rare first edition that turned up at a charity shop in London, and the tennis champion Andre Agassi on getting to the top despite hating the sport.
21: I got there based out of fear of losing, you know, fear of not winning. And then I had to start over again, but I knew getting to the top wasn't the answer, but being the best of myself every day was.
19: All that and more after the news.
4: BBC News with Emily Thomas. An advisor to the Ethiopian Prime Minister Abiy Ahmed has said local forces in the northern region of Tigray have launched an all-out offensive against federal positions in two neighbouring regions. Getachew Reda, a former interim president of Tigray, also confirmed fighters had seized airports in Tigray, prompting the suspension of flights. Caleb Mogges reports.
5: This signals a major escalation, and it comes 3 days after seven armed groups, including Tigrayan forces, announced the formation of an alliance to topple the central government. Fighters from Ethiopia's two largest regions are also part of the alliance. A statement released by Tigrayan forces said their troops were given orders to engage in what they called defensive combat. A deadly civil war fought between 2020 and 2022 claimed more than 500,000 lives. A peace deal ended that war. However, the two sides have been trading blame, accusing each other of breaching the deal.
4: The International Criminal Court has convicted a former Central African Republic militia leader for crimes against humanity during the country's civil war in 2013. The court found that Mohamed Syed Abulkani oversaw beatings and maltreatment as head of a feared prison unit. Here's Anbarasan Etarajan.
22: Mohamed Syed Abulkani was a senior commander of the mainly Muslim Seleka rebel group that ousted President Francois Bozizé, plunging the Central African Republic into a bloody sectarian conflict. Prosecutors said he ran a notorious prison unit where suspected supporters of the ousted president were beaten and denied food and water. Syed had denied all charges. Wearing a blue sweatshirt and jeans, Syed shook his head multiple times in the courtroom in The Hague as the judge detailed the crimes. The ICC will deliver a sentence for the crimes at a later date.
4: Ukraine has accused Russia of increasing its targeting of civilian transport infrastructure after a fresh wave of strikes on petrol stations, shipping and railways. The capital, Kyiv, was among the areas hit, with the city's mayor saying two people had been killed and 25 injured. Paul Adams is in Kyiv.
23: Russia's latest jet-powered drones fly high and fast, presenting much more difficult targets than their more basic predecessors. Today, they landed on two petrol stations, a pharmaceutical plant, and several buildings close to the city's main railway station. At one site, we found parts of a drone, including the engine and wing. For all the talk of diplomatic efforts at the UN, the reality on the ground is that life in Ukraine's capital is becoming increasingly disrupted and precarious.
4: Gunmen have shot dead at least 11 people near Durban in South Africa. Police say three people survived the attack in the township of Kwamakuta. The victims were attending a party. World News from the BBC. An investigation has alleged that dozens of Nigerian political figures may have embezzled huge sums from public funds over decades, possibly laundering them by buying several hundred properties in the United States. The report alleges they're linked to 61 current and former senior Nigerian officials, their relatives, associates, and affiliated companies. Pakistani security forces say they've shot down eight drones reportedly launched by the Afghan Taliban near the border. Security sources said they'd thwarted the Taliban's alleged attempts to target public areas. The Afghan Taliban, however, have rejected the Pakistani account, saying there'd been no drone attacks against their neighbour. Venezuela's opposition leader, Maria Corina Machado, has been barred from returning to the country three times in one day, according to her team. As Venezuela's interim president arrived in New York for the UN summit on Monday, Ms. Machado attempted to travel to Venezuela by sea and then air, but was blocked, as Mimi Swaby explains.
24: She firstly tried to go from Panama, where she's been in exile since late last year, via the Caribbean Sea to Venezuela. Then she tried going by air via Aruba and then Curaçao. However, all these attempts were blocked. Her media advisor has then come out and said these latest attempts are just part of a number of attempts she's made trying to get back into the country since she left about 9 months ago now to receive her Nobel Peace Prize.
4: An ancient wall discovered in Paris has been hailed as a major archaeological find that could verify the location of the French capital's original settlements. The stone and wood wall, about 20 metres long, was unearthed during excavations beneath a hospital in the Île de Cité, which is home to the Notre Dame Cathedral. It's thought to be a fragment of the ramparts of Lutetia, built in the Iron Age by the Gallic Parisii tribe, which gave its name to the capital. World News from the BBC.
19: Hello and welcome to NewsHour from the BBC World Service. We're coming to you live from London. I'm James Menendez. And coming up a little later, the US, Denmark and Greenland strike a new defence deal after months of tension in which President Trump threatened repeatedly to seize the territory. Could a deal have been struck months ago? Also, after a six-year-old Chinese girl completes a Rubik's Cube in less than 4.5 seconds, breaking the women's world record, we'll look into the mind-boggling world of speed cubing. That's coming up in half an hour. But our top story today takes us to Washington, D.C., where later today, President Trump will welcome his Chinese counterpart Xi Jinping for a three-day summit at the White House. In fact, unusually, he'll be there on the tarmac at Joint Base Andrews in Maryland when President Xi's plane lands, a sign perhaps of how much this encounter matters, at least in visual terms. But what about the substance of this meeting between the leaders of the world's two economic and military superpowers? Trade, Taiwan, the wars in Iran and Ukraine, and AI. There is a lot at stake, and in a few minutes we'll be discussing how much progress is likely to be made. But before that, let's hear from China, which is investing heavily to compete with the US in the development of AI. Much of that investment is happening far from China's major cities, in places like Inner Mongolia, where vast new data centres are being built to power the country's ambitions. Our China correspondent, Laura Bicker, sent us this report.
3: I'm wandering through the grasslands of Inner Mongolia. This is a land of extraordinary scale. In front of me, I have towering wind turbines, endless rows of solar panels, and of course, beautiful horses rambling beneath them. To build the infrastructure that is desperately needed for AI, Inner Mongolia is key because it has vast amounts of wind and solar resources. And that's why China has chosen to build its AI data centres here at remarkable speed. Buildings have risen out of the farmland in a matter of months, built by construction workers from all over the country.
6: There is one phase of construction every year. This is the second phase. There are more to come. This has been a $75 billion investment. It doesn't do much good for us locals. They need educated people. They don't need that many workers. For me, I can only do some hard manual labor.
3: This country has fewer data centers than the US for now, but this hub is a way of catching up. If China is going to lead the world in artificial intelligence development, this is where it is building the engine room that will drive that change. Just a few months ago, this corner of Inner Mongolia was farmland. Now, dozens of data centres have sprung up for the likes of Huawei and others. There is no sign that China is slowing down on this technology. Across China, AI is becoming part of everyday life. From programming robot deliveries to aiding police on patrol, it's moving out of the lab and onto the streets. It's all part of Beijing's ambition to embed AI in its economy. Officials have bristled at any mention of a slowdown.
8: Try to think of this from China's perspective, right?
3: Jing Yang is based in Hong Kong and is the Asia bureau chief of the business and tech media outlet, The Information.
8: The S4 countries really have kneecapped China's AI development in the last several years. And then in spite of that, Chinese labs have managed to catch up. why would China be incentivized to collaborate with America, which in Beijing's view has been kneecapping China's technological development, which has been trying to contain China's rise, unless there's something that Washington can offer to really sweeten the deal.
3: But others do see the urgency. David Finkelstein from the Center for Naval Analysis told a defense forum in Beijing that it was time for the two leaders to talk.
7: I'm not sure they're going to come to any agreements anytime soon, but I seriously think there's a lot of motivation to talk about these things. The use of AI in command and control and warfare, who's using it in their nuclear chain of command. This is scary stuff.
3: Back in Inner Mongolia, the building work continues while farm workers gather up rows of plump potatoes for market. There has been little opposition to data centres here, unlike in the West. But there are still some quiet sceptics.
9: If they demolish the village for a data centre, it won't be good. I prefer living by the farmland.
3: Away from the microphones, perhaps fearing reprisals, a few farmers told us they saw no benefits and feared for their land and their way of life. Others were keen to praise the country's leadership.
6: Of course, the data center brings us benefits. It creates jobs. President Xi is raising living standards for the Chinese people. China is growing. We are now leading the world. This is no longer the China from the 1960s.
3: President Xi has set the direction and will feel that in the long term, China can compete with the US on this technology. His government is focused on securing an AI-powered future, even as some of its people wonder whether they'll be part of it.
19: That was Laura Bicker reporting, our China correspondent. Well, what prospect is there of an agreement on possible regulation of AI, with China forging ahead and a Trump administration wary of giving up its current technological advantage? That was made clear at the UN General Assembly yesterday during President Trump's speech.
10: Whoever wins AI, you have to remember this, and now I say, whoever wins SI, whoever wins super intelligent, wins. That's the group that wins. And we're leading now over China by a lot and everyone else, and we're going to keep it that way.
19: Well, Dennis Wilder's a China expert with long experience at the top level of US government and intelligence, including 2 years as China director on the National Security Council during the George W. Bush administration. I asked him what he thought, first of all, each leader wanted from the meeting.
11: Both leaders want to show, for legacy reasons, that they are managing this relationship. For Xi Jinping, it's all about the 21st Party Congress next year in October, where he wants his fourth term as leader of China. For him, it's very important domestically to show he's managing Trump. On Trump's side, this is really the sixth year of an eight-year presidency, and often we see American presidents go to foreign policy for legacy. You can see that in his Venezuela, his Cuba, his Iran, and China is part of his legacy. So my word for this summit is legacy. It's not about deliverables. It's about both leaders wanting to show that they have successfully managed the other side.
19: Let's talk about AI, one of the big issues. Do you think there's any appetite on either side for some sort of agreement on regulation?
11: There is, but there are huge hurdles here. Number one, neither side really understands what's going on in frontier AI. Neither government has a handle on this. So when we talk about creating guardrails, what are those guardrails? Are those against non-state actors, terrorists? It is against each other? Is it dealing with criminals? There are a whole lot of questions about what we're guarding against here. Secondly, neither side's bureaucracy is set up for this. Both governments don't really have people who know this. The people who know this are in private industry, not in central government authorities. So it's very difficult to see how this can move ahead rapidly. It's a first step forward in dialogue, but certainly there is a long road. There is no trust factor here. If they're going to come to agreements, it is only because it's in both national security interests, not because they see eye to eye on these issues.
19: What about trade? There is an uneasy truce on trade at the moment. I just wonder whether China's squeeze on rare earth elements, its ability to cut off the supply of those to the US, means that the US doesn't at the moment have much leverage when it comes to trade, if it wanted to exert any leverage.
11: Well, my understanding is the trade truce will be extended, but only by 6 months, because the U.S. side doesn't feel China has lived up to the agreement, particularly on rare earths. For example, American defense firms still don't get licenses for rare earths, and indeed the Japanese have no licenses for rare earths right now. So the U.S. is complaining that China needs to open this up, that it's critical to the United States. And until that happens, I think our trade truce will remain very short term.
19: Has it also had another impact on the Trump administration? Do you think the fact that China does hold this card means that it's quietened those voices in the administration, the more hawkish voices in the administration?
11: Well, I think in general, Secretary Bessent, who leads, is pro-business, pro-dealing with Beijing, and Trump is listening to him. So I think that, yes, the rare earths, China showed the ability to hit back in a way no other country did against Trump. I think, frankly, that's part of why Trump respects Xi, because he's as good a boxer as Trump is. Both of them can land punches on each other, but no one's has a knockout punch. It's more like a relatively even fight.
19: We've got to talk about Taiwan, always a potential flashpoint. China, I imagine, wants the US to pause arms sales. There's a new package that I think has been approved by Congress, but that could go through. Do you think President Trump would agree to that?
11: I think the Chinese have made it very clear to Trump that this is a red line. One of the things to look for in this summit is whether Trump agrees to go to Shenzhen for the APEC meetings, and she agrees to come to the United States later this year to Miami for the G20 meetings. I think if that agreement is made, Trump is going to kick this can down the road again.
19: Dennis, can I just ask you this finally? I mean, there are some huge challenges facing the world at the moment. I mean, we haven't even talked about climate change. I mean, are either of these leaders the right leaders to be dealing with those challenges and dealing with them together? Or is that never going to happen given the dynamic between the two countries?
11: I am optimistic on AI because both countries are scared. These frontier technologies could be a danger to humanity. Well, that is a shared interest. I would look to AI as the one common ground that is reasonable to expect forward progress in.
19: That was former U.S. National Security Council advisor and China expert Dennis Wilder there. We will, of course, have full coverage of the summit over the next couple of days between President Xi and Trump here on the BBC World Service and, of course, on our website, bbc.com/news. 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
15: Now to one of the other questions of the day. Did the Dutch invent golf?
13: The question, along with some overheated headlines, has been sparked by the joint purchase by two Dutch museums of a 17th century painting. The artist was Hendrik Averkamp, and his painting is called Kolf Players on the Ice. That is Kolf with a C. Judith Neeson is the head of collections and research at one of the museums, the Maurits House in The Hague. She described the painting to my colleague Julian Warwicker before moving on to the thorny subject of who invented golf.
14: It's a wonderful piece of art. It's a wonderful painting. So what you see is it's a frozen river landscape with a cityscape in the background, and all kinds of activity is going on. So people are skating in the background, sleighing, and on horse sledges and everything. So it's very active, but there's also a kind of a silence, because in the front of the painting there are five people standing near actually the viewer, and two of them are golf players. And to the other side, there are two fishermen who stopped with their activity. They were ice fishing, and also they're all watching the golf player starting his game, so to say.
15: You give us some lovely detail. People yes. will be struck by the word kolf rather than yeah. golf. What's the significance of kolf in this context?
14: So, but it's golf with a C, and that's very different from what later it becomes known as golf with a K. So golf with a C is very close to the golf game as we know it nowadays. So it's actually often played with 2 to 4 people and described by long drives, that you were able to make long drives, which you can make on the ice, as you can imagine. And if you look at the golf stick, it really looks like what it is now. You know, it's only the stick itself is wooden, but the hat is from iron, was then already from iron. And the interesting thing is the whole discussion is here. It's one of the earliest depictions in a painting of this game, and the painting is really, the subject is golf.
15: Yeah.
14: And that's very special.
15: And that takes us to the key question, which mm-hmm. has been speculated upon in the British press today. The simple headline, did the Dutch invent golf? What's the answer to that?
14: Being Dutch, I would like to say yes. Well,
15: we do have quite a lot of Scottish listeners, I should point out.
14: I know. So we can never, never be sure. But there is already mentioning of this game in the 1300s, which is quite early. And what you can say is that given the amount of images we know already from the 16th, 17th century of this game, at least it was really popular in the Netherlands, and maybe even more popular than it was in Scotland. However, so we tend to say that it was invented here, and there is a whole lot of variety in the way it was played already back then.
15: Right. You're treating this very carefully, and I see why. You said we tend to say we invented it here. So you don't want to make a firm pledge on that.
14: Well, you know, I'm talking to the BBC, of course. I need to tread carefully. No, but what I can imagine is it was really popular. And given the amount of images we know on tiles, on drawings, on prints, in this painting, it is the subject of the painting. You can imagine that it was really, it started out, the game of golf as we know it nowadays, it started out in the Netherlands. However, and I need to say this, we can never be sure. And you can also think of, there could have been a sort of crossover, because we now think we are far away from one another. But actually, even in that time, in the 17th century, it was quite easy to get to England and Scotland and back to the Netherlands again, as it is now.
13: And that was she's probably called Judith Neeson, head of collections and research at the Maurits House in The Hague. And she was speaking to Julian Warwicker. 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
12: 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We will get you back into the BBC News Hour in just a few moments. 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So we have heard from 5 folks so far this hour. We heard from 30 in the last part of Morning Edition, and that's incredible. But I think we can beat that. I think we can beat it. 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So all of your contributions for the rest of this hour can be doubled. This is a unique opportunity. 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Good morning. I am Radio IQ meteorologist Nick Gilmore, and I'm with Weekend Edition host Caitlin Barker. Hi, Caitlin.
0: Good morning. We have heard from some wonderful people this morning who have chosen to give. And I think a lot of people can relate to what Judy was saying in her little spot there. 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
12: 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And if you want to be thanked over the air, it's very important that you click. 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And we would love to do that. So make sure that you check that. And then the process is the same for when you call us, 1-800-856-8900. We have lovely people standing by us. Be sure to say hello to Wendy when she picks up the phone. We're so thankful for Wendy, our business director there. And you can also give in the app. You may have also received an email from us. It takes you to our safe and secure pledge form as well. Nick, you just dropped his phone. That's what that was. 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Sorry. Everybody's okay. No worries. 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
12: 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Thank you so much to Linda in Charlottesville. Jacob in Salem says, we value the integrity and depth of reporting. Kimberly in Floyd says, I listen to Radio IQ for the fact-based detailed reporting, as well as the special interest stories that keep me listening in my driveway when I should be walking into my home. 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It takes 2 minutes. You can also call 1-800-856-8900. 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
4: BBC News with Emily Thomas. An advisor to the Ethiopian Prime Minister Abiy Ahmed says local forces in Tigray have seized airports there and launched an all-out offensive against government positions in two neighbouring regions. Getachew Reda, a former interim president of Tigray, said the clashes had prompted the suspension of flights. The Tigrayan government said its forces had entered a defensive war. The International Criminal Court has convicted a former Central African Republic militia leader of crimes against humanity during the country's civil war in 2013. Mohamed Syed Abdulkani was a senior commander of the mainly Muslim Seleka rebel group that ousted President Francois Bozizé. Ukraine has accused Russia of increasing its targeting of civilian transport infrastructure after a fresh wave of strikes on petrol stations, shipping and railways. The capital was among the areas hit. President Zelensky is due to address the UN General Assembly later. An investigation has alleged that dozens of Nigerian political elites may have embezzled huge sums from public funds over decades, possibly laundering them by buying several hundred properties in the United States. The report by the Platform to Protect Whistleblowers in Africa and the Anti-Corruption Data Collective calls for Nigerian and US authorities to investigate the sources of the funds. Gunmen have shot dead at least 11 people near Durban in South Africa. The victims were gathered at home in Kwamakuta Township when gunmen stormed in. Azerbaijan's president Ilham Aliyev has pardoned 20 people, including a French man jailed since 2023 on espionage charges. And China's teenage swimming sensation Yu Cidi has won her third gold medal at the Asian Games in Tokyo. The 13-year-old clinched her hat-trick with a victory in the 400-metre individual medley. BBC News.
12: Thank you so much for joining us. Nick Gilmore and Caitlin Barker again here with you. Just wanted to let you know again about this match that we have. 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They also produce great local programs like Mason Adams Inside Appalachia. I don't go a day without tuning into Radio IQ, and that is wonderful. 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And Caitlin, you know, this program is, we were just talking in the break there just about how rigorous the fact-based measures that the BBC takes is. It's even more than NPR. You know, they're very serious about making sure the story is correct and factual.
0: Yeah, I think that's something that every reporter, at least here and, you know, at NPR and at the BBC really strives for. We've heard from so many people who have left comments saying that they appreciate the unbiased reporting that they get from Radio IQ and from programs like the BBC. 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
19: This is the BBC World Service in London. You're listening to NewsHour, and I'm James Menendez. Now, remember the time not long ago when all we were talking about was Greenland, a threat by the Trump administration to annex or even invade this snowbound territory of Denmark, that sparked a profound crisis in transatlantic relations and indeed the NATO alliance. Well, that was only 9 months ago, but on Tuesday, the leaders of Denmark, the US and Greenland all signed an agreement that looks like it settles the matter.

0: distraction. I mean, was all that drama and distraction worth it? I mean, as we heard there, this deal probably could have been reached, what, back in January or February, couldn't it?
1: Well, no, it couldn't actually. And a lot of people, what they don't realize is that there was a previous deal that was similar to this that was presented to the new Greenlandic leadership that was rejected back in the winter time. And so a lot of people don't understand President Trump's negotiation style. I'm not going to get into all the details of exactly what was said, but those of us that have worked for him, publicly in government before, and then, you know, as a private advisor and investor looking to support a lot of those policy initiatives with investment and development, you know, we understand it's a process. And I think that process, though, it was at times a little bit painful, and now there's some, you know, hurt feelings on all sides to maybe repair and build past. It was necessary to get us where we're at right now. Right. And
0: is that because Denmark, from your point of view, Denmark and Greenland weren't cooperating?
1: I don't think they realized there was the specifics that we, from the U.S. perspective, were looking for to protect our collective security and to open up, from a business perspective, the ability to develop and move forward all of these projects. I can go through the actual language of the agreement, but there's some specific concessions and agreements that have made that are really going to turn on the pipeline for growth. That really were not there previously from a U.S. private perspective.
0: Was it worth threatening to invade Greenland, though?
1: There was never, in my opinion, an actual threat to do that. I think there was misunderstandings. Well,
0: President Trump,
1: I think,
0: said
1: there was
0: so.
1: A lot of.
0: I mean, he threatened to use military force to achieve his objectives, didn't he?
1: I'm not going to get into too much arguments on the details. I don't think there was ever a legitimate or real threat to use military force. The United States has always been the primary security provider for Greenland and for Denmark, for that matter. And I don't think that was ever in question. I think a lot of comments were taken out of context. But I think what's important is that we've now gotten to a part where all of, you know, the allies can work together, we can get past these misunderstandings, and we can focus on collective growth and security that, frankly, we all benefit from.
0: Thank you very much indeed. That was Drew Horn, who worked in the first Trump administration, founder now and CEO of GreenMet, that critical minerals firm. Now, here's a story for anyone who's dreamed of rifling through a charity shop and finding a hidden treasure. A rare first edition of the American classic To Kill a Mockingbird has been discovered among a box of donations to a store belonging to the charity Oxfam in West London. Let's talk to the manager there, Olivia Haseman-Walker. Olivia, welcome to NewsHour. Take us through the story. How does it all begin then? What a box of books turns up?
2: Hi, yeah, so it's very exciting. Our deputy manager found the book in a box of donations. It was a beautiful antiquarian copy of To Kill a Mockingbird. And when you get a book that's as beloved as that, and that's as old as this copy was, you start to look and see if it's something special. And this copy was.
0: And your colleague, was it an instant thing? They took a look at it and thought, hold on a second, this is something different.
2: Yeah, absolutely. We're always on the lookout for precious gems like that. And people are really generous, and sometimes they'll even say, oh, I think this one might be something a bit special.
0: Did they in this case?
2: We don't know, but we hope that they knew what they had and that they knew that we'd get a fair price for it.
0: Was there any clue? I'm just so intrigued by this. Was there any clue in the other books that this was someone who had a high quality collection they were donating? Or do you think that they overlooked the fact that this was something so rare?
2: Well, it was something that had clearly been read and loved. The book jacket itself was a little bit tatty. So you can picture it being on somebody's shelf and then ending up in like a donation. They're clearing out their library. It came in with just a lot of other books from the period. So possibly was bought originally in 1960 and has been with them ever since.
0: Yeah, I'm just looking at a picture of it. And as you say, it looks like, you know, what could easily be mistaken for any slightly sort of worn secondhand book. But what about the condition inside? How was that?
2: It was beautiful, yeah. Pages were unblemished, they were tightly bound. It was, yeah, a real special find.
0: So it's been passed to the National Collection at the British Library. I don't want to break any confidences, but I mean, did they pay for it, and did they pay you?
2: They did, yeah. They gave us a very generous charitable donation for it. It eventually ended up on our online shop, which is open to anybody across the country who wants to browse and buy books. And that's where the British Library found it. And they got into contact with us and said, can we come and have a look at it? Just verify that it is what we think it is. And then they were very happy to purchase it from us.
0: So it was open for general sale before they spotted it?
2: It was, yeah. First on our shop floor and then on an online shop.
0: Oh, my goodness. I feel like I've missed the trick here. Can I ask you, I mean, are you able to tell us how much they paid for it?
2: I'm not allowed, I'm afraid. But it was.
0: Are we talking four figures, five figures?
2: Four figures, yes.
0: Four figures. Has this ever happened? I mean, has this ever happened to you before, to one of your shops?
2: Yeah, we get gems all the time. I would keep an eye out on the Bonhams auction. That's who Oxfam goes to when we have valuable books. In the recent years, we've sold the first translation of the Bible into Chinese at Bonhams. Last year, we sold a very beautiful edition of The Hobbit. And actually, my shop is really buzzing at the moment because we had a first edition Hobbit that is also going for sale at Bonhams in November.
0: Wow, amazing. Olivia, thank you very much indeed for telling us that. That was manager of that Oxfam charity shop in London, Olivia Haseman-Walker, on uncovering that first edition of To Kill a Mockingbird. 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
3: Thank you so much for joining us for BBC NewsHour. Coming up next, we'll have a story about Smiths guitarist Johnny Marr. You don't want to miss that. 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
4: 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We have lovely people who will answer 1-800-856-8900. And thank you so much.
5: Now, he's regarded as one of the greatest guitarists of his generation, having played with everyone from the Smiths to Talking Heads and Electronic, even guesting on the latest Gorillaz album. But now, in an unexpected move, Johnny Marr says he's selling most of his guitars, including those that he used on many of the Smiths' best-known songs. On Thursday, 80 of them will go up for auction at a special Marr's Guitars event at Christie's in London, where he gave our entertainment correspondent Colin Patterson a tour of the collection.
6: With a song called What Difference Does It Make, here are the Smiths!
7: January 1984. Johnny Marr on Top of the Pops with the Smiths, brandishing a cherry red Gibson ES-355 guitar.
8: When I got that, it was like Raiders of the Lost Ark or something like that. It was glowing.
7: And which songs were written on this one?
8: Well, the very first thing I did on this was Heaven Knows I'm Miserable Now. This is an example of when I say that some guitars have songs in them.
9: I was happy in the haze.
7: Now, more than 40 years later, that guitar is one of a collection of more than 80, which Johnny Marr is selling at auction.
8: This is a Rickenbacker 330. This was the first mega guitar I got in the Smiths days. This is the first thing I got when I made some money. And it's the sound of this charming man. We didn't know it was going to be this defining moment. We just thought it was a really shiny, exciting, brand new song. How can you get rid of this? Well, I've had 45 years of loyal service from it. That's the way I feel about it. And life goes on. If someone who gets this guitar wakes up most days really buzzing that they've got it, then it'll be getting more love than I'm able to give it at the moment.
7: The idea for the sale came to him while sorting out guitars he had taken on a book tour.
8: They were being put on shelves and in cases, being stored in my studio, and it just seemed wrong to me. And once I saw that it wasn't right, I couldn't really unsee that. And then I very quickly got the idea of, what if they were all sort of spread around? I've never thought of myself as a collector, and I've certainly never bought a guitar for an investment. This is an old Martin D28 acoustic. I always wanted one of these when I was a kid because Neil Young used to play one and Joni Mitchell. I wrote the music for the song There Is a Light That Never Goes Out on that. Almost everything from 85 to 87, and then it appears again on stuff with electronic. I love that it's all sort of worn in and beaten up.
9: That has got a lot of history.
8: Yeah. It really does. But to me, that's a good reason to let it go.
7: It was also the guitar used on Rush Home Ruffians.
10: I'm out of practice.
7: The song the Prime Minister, Andy Burnham, attempted to play last month to soldiers in Ukraine.
8: Do you know what is it with me and Prime Ministers? They seem to single me out, but some are all right, some aren't, you know what I mean?
7: Johnny Marr once famously forbid David Cameron from being a Smiths fan after he picked this charming man on Desert Island Discs, but there's no such ban here.
8: If a certain person bids for my guitar, like you talk about some ex-prime minister or whatever, then great, I'll make some money out of you. About time someone made some money out of you. I'll do it for everybody else.
7: And the sale even contains some guitars used on his new album, The Age of Everything, which isn't out until next month.
8: It gave a sort of nice kind of full stop or bookend to the auction, I think. You know, I know there's going to be a lot of attention on 1983, 84, 85 and all of that. For me, it's right over, I guess, nearly 45 years. I'm not ready to actually be a museum yet. I'm interested to see where life goes next.
5: That's the guitarist Johnny Marr there, speaking to the BBC's entertainment correspondent.
4: I'm Roxy Todd, and one of the things I love about reporting is I get to learn from so many of you, like biologists tracking bird migration on the Eastern Shore.
11: When the red knots come in for migration, they have flown likely thousands of miles straight. They may have flown for days.
4: And dairy farmers in Southwest Virginia.
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4: Good morning. 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
17: The Trump administration has kicked hundreds of thousands of people off health care insurance, citing fraud. How did this happen? From WAMU and NPR in Washington, this is 1A. Hi, I'm Jen White. Tens of millions of Americans purchase insurance through the Affordable Care Act marketplace. Now the vice president's anti-fraud task force says around 4% of enrollees may not qualify or be real people. Today on 1A, the impact on Americans who rely on the ACA. Then the decline of U.S. higher education on the global stage. What a drop in international student enrollment means for all students, colleges, and the U.S. economy. That's all coming up after this news.
18: Live from NPR News in Washington, I'm Corva Coleman. President Trump says he and U.S. and Iranian officials met for 3 hours yesterday on the sidelines of the U.N. General Assembly in New York. Trump called the meeting good. This came after he delivered a speech to the U.N. saying he had to decide whether to make a deal with Iran or annihilate the country. Trump's ambassador to the U.N., Mike Waltz, says Trump was right to make the threat because Iran only listens to strength.
19: I'm absolutely fine with it. I think the American people are fine with it. If ultimately we get to an agreement that makes the next generation safe from an Iranian regime with a nuclear weapon.
18: He spoke to NPR's Morning Edition. Stocks opened lower this morning as President Trump prepares to welcome Chinese leader Xi Jinping to Washington. NPR's Scott Horsley reports the Dow Jones Industrial Average slid about 130 points in early trading.
20: Xi flies into the Washington area this evening, and President Trump plans to be at the airport to welcome him. Leaders of the world's two biggest economies will discuss trade, technology, and geopolitics during their summit this week. Canada's prime minister says his country's trade talks with India are making good progress. Canada is working to beef up alternative trading markets in response to commercial tensions with the United States. And DoorDash has agreed to pay $131 million to settle claims that it underpaid delivery drivers in New York City. It's the largest worker settlement in the city's history. DoorDash has also agreed to new monitoring after admitting, quote, "we screwed up." Scott Horsley, NPR News, Washington.
18: A federal judge holds a hearing today on three media organizations' lawsuit against the federal government. CNN, MS Now, and Politico want to overturn President Trump's ban on their reporting from the White House. They say it is a blatant violation of the First Amendment. The former head of the U.S. Forest Service under the first Trump administration is speaking out against a controversial reorganization of the agency happening under the current administration. NPR's Kirk Siegler reports former staffers argue the plan will dismantle the country's primary wildfire agency.
21: The Forest Service, along with its parent agency, the U.S. Agriculture Department, are undergoing a massive reorganization, including the closure of seven regional offices, research stations, and the relocation of its headquarters from Washington, D.C. to Utah. Vicki Christensen was a Trump appointee who ran the agency from 2018 to 2021.
22: The reduction in the federal workforce without any real specific strategy is concerning.
21: In a press call organized by environmental groups, Christensen said the broader reorg of the Forest Service is misguided and lacking any accountability from Congress. The USDA has defended it in statements to NPR, saying it will make the agency more efficient. Kirk Siegler, NPR News.
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23: Radio IQ News, I'm Bill Trefiro. Early voting for the midterm elections is seeing a massive surge across Virginia. According to the Virginia Public Access Project, nearly 66,000 ballots have been cast since early voting opened last week, roughly three times the volume seen during the same period in 2022. The 1st Congressional District has logged about 9,500 votes, while the 5th and 11th districts have each surpassed 7,500. Voters have until October 31st to cast early ballots. Virginia Governor Abigail Spanberger has formally asked congressional leaders to establish federal guardrails on artificial intelligence. In a recent letter, she warned that unchecked AI development poses severe risks to jobs, privacy, and natural resources, highlighting that even tech CEOs are sounding alarms over the current model of self-regulation. Spanberger says that she is prepared to use her gubernatorial authority to manage the technology's impact within Virginia. And some drivers will be glad to hear a $1.6 million federal grant will fund a comprehensive Route 122 corridor study by the West Piedmont Planning District Commission to evaluate infrastructure improvements near Smith Mountain Lake. The initiative aims to address safety and capacity issues on that wiggly 24-mile stretch of rural two-lane road connecting Bedford and Franklin counties, which currently struggles to support the area's growing population. And that's your news update. Radio IQ News, I'm Bill Trefiro.
24: 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Rinko Kikuchi stars as a woman returning to Tokyo's ballroom dance scene after tragedy, where an infatuation with her instructor offers a chance for rediscovery. In theaters Friday.
25: It'll feel like fall with some sunshine on the horizon. It's your Radio IQ forecast. Showers today, fairly breezy too, especially east of the Blue Ridge. Cooler than where we've been. Highs in the upper 50s to mid-60s, around 73 for Bristol. We'll stay cloudy tonight. More showers, especially in the southwest. And fairly breezy, lows in the upper 40s to around 57 for Richmond. Mostly cloudy Thursday. Some isolated showers starting out the day. And fairly breezy again, especially east of the Blue Ridge. Highs in the mid-50s to 69 in the Bristol area. 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
17: H1A. I'm Jen White. The Trump administration has kicked hundreds of thousands of enrollees off of the Affordable Care Act insurance, also called Obamacare. Vice President J.D. Vance announced the cuts Tuesday.
0: We are stopping Obamacare enrollment for about 750,000 people, 750,000 people who we believe are fraudulently enrolled in the program. That's number one. The second thing that we're going to do is we're going to do some additional verification. We expect that most of these people are fraudulently enrolled, but we're going to do some additional verification on about 419,000 people. We're going to make sure that they're, first of all, legal residents of the United States of America. And second of all, we're going to make sure that they actually meet the income threshold requirements in order to receive these Obamacare benefits.
17: We reached out to the vice president's office for comment on these cuts, but did not hear back. The cuts are expected to affect about 4% of the more than 19 million Americans who are covered through insurance marketplaces created by the ACA. The move is one of the largest cuts to insurance coverage since the start of the second Trump administration. It's the latest effort by administration officials to cut back on what they allege is rampant waste, fraud, and abuse throughout the government. So what do the cuts mean for everyday Americans? And how did so many people allegedly get improperly signed up in the first place? Joining us now is Natalie Andrews. She's the White House correspondent for the Wall Street Journal. Natalie, welcome to the program.
1: Thank you. Thank you for having me.
17: We want to hear from you, too. If you use health insurance purchased through the ACA, how has access to that coverage affected you? How do you think the government should manage the program? Email us at 1A@WAMU.org. Natalie, let's just first start with what the administration means by unauthorized or fraudulent enrollments. How are they explaining that?
1: They are looking at the qualifications that it takes to be on this program, and that includes income requirements and whether or not you do qualify for Obamacare and an ACA plan, and saying if they don't, then they're going to be removing these people. They also say that some people were signed up without knowing that they are enrolled on a program, because Obamacare allows for agents to sign people up. And some of these plans with subsidies that Democrats passed during the Biden administration have a zero cost to them. They don't cost you anything to pay for monthly. And so they allege that people were signed up improperly without them knowing.
17: Is it clear how the administration went about identifying those 750,000 people they say they're kicking off the program?
1: It is not. It's not really clear how they got to that number and where they decided to look there. It's also not clear. They have another number of about 460,000 people that they say they're going to be looking at their immigration status on. It's not clear how they got to that number. They didn't say that these people were in the country illegally. They didn't say that there was any reason why they got to that number, but they did say they were going to be checking the immigration status of that number of people.
17: And so if it's not clear how they verify this information or what exactly they're looking for in those 400,000 plus other cases, what does that mean for someone who's on ACA insurance right now?
1: Well, if you're someone who doesn't meet the requirements and signed up. And now the requirements for the ACA have changed a lot in the past several years, because during the pandemic, when Democrats passed two budget bills, they did change, they expanded the requirements, which is why it went from about 10 million ACA enrollees to 22 million. And so there may be people who are unaware that they no longer qualify. Democrats wanted to address the issue of these cliffs, where if you're just on the border of qualifying, they allowed for those families to register. If they're no longer qualified, that's what Republicans are looking at here.
17: And is the administration providing a process for which people can challenge their removal from their insurance plans?
1: Now, Dr. Oz said at this announcement on Tuesday that they've reached out to these people. One check they used was, these are people who have never actually used their insurance that they signed up for, which he said would be really rare to have this insurance and never go to the doctor, never use it. That's one flag that they looked at, is whether or not people were using their plans.
17: And you mentioned Dr. Oz. He's the administrator of the Centers for Medicare and Medicaid. Now, administration officials say these cuts will save more than an estimated $2 billion in taxpayer funds. How is the vice president's anti-fraud task force saying it discovered that volume of allegedly unauthorized and fraudulent enrollees?
1: I believe they're calculating this based on the cost that the government would spend on these healthcare plans. And now if they cancel those plans, then there is technically money saved. It's how they make these large estimates when they announce these fraud task forces. It's often an estimate of future spending, not necessarily spending that they're clawing back, or it's spending that hadn't been done. Say if you do have these accounts that were created fraudulently, the money isn't going out. So they're acknowledging that there's money in the system that hasn't been spent.
17: How are Democrats responding to this announcement?
1: You know, there was some criticism from left-leaning groups that were, they really criticized, they said, you know, focusing on cuts instead of health coverage is not the strategy that they'd like to see the administration take. They want to see the administration focus on how a lot of families are going without health care because it's very expensive. Donald Trump has said several times, I've asked him when I've had the chance to ask a question, how are you going to lower health care costs? Because he said he wants to meet with health insurance companies to lower costs. It's a huge concern for Americans, the cost of health insurance. And those meetings haven't materialized. They, as much as Republicans are saying they really want to crack down on cost, the cost of health care is a real concern, and that just they haven't found a way to address that.
17: Well, during the Biden administration, ACA enrollment grew from approximately 10 million to more than 22 million. A report published earlier this year from the Department of Health and Human Services estimates that nearly half of the new ACA signups under Biden were likely improper or fraudulent. The report says that under Biden, more than 5 million people misstated their income to gain access to free health care plans. Natalie, what sort of evidence is the administration providing to support that claim?
1: You know, this broker system that was created has a lot of fraud in it, and people have been arrested for this. This is not just Republicans alleging something. They allowed people, these brokers, if they could get people signed up for health insurance, they would get $25 a month for each new enrollee. And this was something that the government utilized in order to get people on Obamacare, which was a new system, right? It's a new plan. They create this broker system to incentivize, create an industry. But when the income capped or when the income levels dropped and people could get health care without having to pay any sort of monthly fee for it, the brokers really, brokers who were not wanting to, or who were up to no good, they saw an opportunity to sign people up and get that $25 per month for each new enrollee without maybe checking the standards, without checking whether or not these people qualified, whether or not it. And so that's where the fraud that Dr. Oz zeroed in on came from, is you have these brokers who signed people up without checking the qualifications. And because it's at zero cost to the individuals, they allege that some individuals don't even know that they've been signed up for this health care.
17: Well, the Centers for Medicare and Medicaid Services announced it's also cutting off hundreds of brokers and agents,
1: yes,
17: who sign people up for government health care. Administration officials told you that CMS has already cut off 66 agents from the system and plans to terminate more than 450 additional agents. They're also issuing a nationwide moratorium on new agents and brokers. Meanwhile, the price of ACA insurance has skyrocketed under President Trump. Earlier this month, Trump announced he'd be sending $500 checks to people around the country whose insurance has spiked.
2: Nearly 1 million hardworking Americans in 30 states will soon be getting refunds of $500 each with a check sent to their home address. In many cases, these refunds will cover the entire spike in your insurance caused by Democrats who solely work to protect big insurance companies. The big insurance companies own the Democrats.
17: Well, Natalie, first let's talk about what led to the spike in people's insurance costs.
1: Yeah. So during the pandemic and during the Biden administration, the Democrats enhanced the subsidies because health health costs were skyrocketing, and it was during a pandemic. They have a priority. A priority for Democrats is expanding health coverage. And so they added more subsidies, but they did have a time limit. It was a budget bill, as we've seen with several of Donald Trump's priorities, like no tax on tips. You know, these are three-year temporary programs. And so this was a temporary program that enhanced the subsidies. That expired last year, and Republicans and Democrats tried to renew it, but they couldn't get it through Congress. And so it did expire, and people saw their costs skyrocket, either if they stayed in their plan or a lot of people dropped healthcare coverage because they just couldn't pay for a government healthcare plan anymore. And so Donald Trump did promise, as the deadline was approaching, Donald Trump promised that he was going to send out checks. That hasn't materialized. That isn't something that is likely to happen soon, given the congressional schedule. But that's really how we got to this place where costs jumped again, because this expired.
5: Really briefly, what are you watching as we head into the midterms and questions about affordability continue?
1: I am watching all these competitive states because affordability is the key issue, and it's not going away anytime soon.
5: That's Natalie Andrews. She's the White House correspondent for the Wall Street Journal. Natalie, thanks for speaking with us.
1: Thank you.
5: Coming up, as a new school year gets underway, U.S. colleges and universities are seeing a steep drop in international student enrollment, a trend that's only accelerated as the second Trump administration moves to restrict student visas. What does it mean for the future of higher education in the U.S.? That's just ahead. This is 1A.
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3: Good morning. Thank you so much for joining us here on 1A. We'll get you back into that in just a few moments. 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We've heard from 7 people so far this hour. That is wonderful. Thank you so much to everyone who has given so far. 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Thank you. Thank you so much, Daniel. Thank you to Susan and Henrico, who says, "Accurate reporting of news. I trust this source." We are so thankful for all that you have done. 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And thanks.
5: This is 1A. I'm Jen White. For decades, U.S. colleges and universities have been regarded as among the best in the world. From the Ivy League to flagship state research institutions, thousands of students and professors from around the globe flock to the U.S. year after year to study, teach, and innovate. International students represent about 6% of all higher education students. That's about 1.1 million students. But last year, international student enrollment fell by a fifth compared to the year before. That's the largest percentage change since the pandemic, according to federal data. And early data suggests that drop in enrollment continued this year as the Trump administration ramps up its efforts to restrict student visas. And those efforts are currently tied up in federal court. Today on 1A, how did the U.S. begin losing dominance in higher education? And what does this decline mean for students, faculty, and innovation in this country? Later in the hour, we hear from an international PhD student in Atlanta who's feeling the direct impacts of the changing legal and political landscape around student visas. But first, joining us from Boston is John Marcus. He's a senior higher education reporter at the Hackenschmidt Report. John, welcome back.
7: Thanks so much for having me.
5: And with us from Princeton, New Jersey is Rona Aiden. She's the founder of the college admissions consulting firm, Oriel Admissions. Rona, thanks for joining us.
8: Thank you so much for having me as well.
5: We're also hearing from you. Ala in New York, who is a member of the 1A Text Club, writes, I would never have chosen to come to the U.S. to study under today's climate with this level of hate, xenophobia, surveilling, and policing, especially considering how complicit colleges have been. If you're an international student or you're contemplating leaving the U.S. to pursue a college degree, what are the biggest factors shaping that choice? Email us at 1A@wamu.org. John, in your recent piece for the Hackenschmidt Report, you write that drops in international student enrollment didn't start with the Trump administration, but that recent funding cuts, the visa revocations and restrictions, attacks on academic freedom have accelerated the trend. But when did the decline in enrollment begin? What key factors contributed to it?
7: The most important factor in the decline in international enrollment was actually the same thing that's on the minds of a lot of American families and domestic students, which is cost. Although the United States does have still, as you noted, the what's considered the best higher education system in the world, it's also the most expensive. And that had already begun to have an effect on the number of students that were coming here. The numbers are beginning to already soften when last year, as you noted, the numbers were down by 22%. It's a little early so far in this semester to know where we'll be, but there are authoritative projections that we'll lose another 111,000 international students this year.
5: Rona, you've worked with many prospective college students for over a decade, many of them international. What, if any, changes in demand for U.S.-based colleges are you noticing among your clients?
8: Mm-hmm. So what I am seeing among our international families is the interest in U.S. universities is still fairly high, but it does tend to be focused on the strongest schools out there. So families are interested in Ivy League institutions, Ivy peer institutions, because they want that strong brand and really a strong reputation, academic experience that will come with studying at those schools. The change that I am seeing is there are more backup options that families are requesting. So they are considering U.S. universities, but they want to also make sure that they are considering colleges in other countries, including the UK, Canada, Europe, and Asia.
5: John, just help us understand why this trend matters if you're not an active part of higher education, if you're not a student, if you're not a prospective student or a faculty at a university. Why is this something that matters for the country?
7: For so many reasons. So at a time when we're talking a lot about the balance of trade, higher education is actually our sixth largest service export. And it's hard to think of education as an export until you understand what that means is that these international students that come here represent $40 billion a year for the American economy. And now we're losing significant pieces of that. Equally importantly, I think what's not widely understood is that most of those international students, more than half, are at the graduate level and many at the doctoral level. And those are students that study subjects that we don't produce enough domestic students to go into, mainly science, technology, engineering, and math. And so many of them stay and they fill important roles at U.S. companies or they start their own companies that hire Americans. That pipeline has narrowed. At the same time, international competitors are pouring significant resources into their higher education systems, most notably China, which has already passed us in the production of doctoral graduates in STEM. They are producing 50% more than we are. Now that obviously to some degree represents the larger population in China, but the pace of doctoral production in China is 5 times faster than what's happening in the United States. And right now, in response to federal funding cuts, some universities in the United States aren't taking any new doctoral candidates at all. Overall, top research universities are taking 15% fewer. So while we're seeing the numbers ramping up in other countries, we're actually retreating.
5: That echoes this email we got from Kit, who says Trump is doing China a huge favor by running off the best and brightest doctoral and postdoc students from U.S. universities. I have worked with some of these people who stayed in the country and contributed. We are losing this knowledge to China and other countries. John, I can hear someone listening to our conversation and saying, well, if fewer international students are attending U.S. colleges and universities, wouldn't that be a good thing for American students, since at least in theory, that means more available spots?
7: Generally not, because there aren't more U.S. students. We're seeing a decline overall in the number, not only the number of 18-year-olds who are the traditional age college students. We've all heard and spoken endlessly about the famous demographic cliff that hits now or soon. But the proportion of American high school graduates who are going to college is also down. There might be some competition for seats at the most selective universities and colleges, but generally, they're not only not taking seats that might otherwise have gone to Americans because there aren't Americans to fill them, they are, international students are significantly subsidizing U.S. higher education institutions. What we've seen over the last year is that more than 300 universities in the U.S. have had significant budget cuts and layoffs. A number of them, a growing number of them, are attributing a big portion of that to the decline in the number of international students. So fewer international students actually means fewer programs for domestic students and higher tuition. And that's, I think, an equation that people haven't necessarily always put together.
5: Well, we got this message from Misha in St. Louis, who's a member of the 1A Text Club. I worked at a doctoral institution that depended heavily on international student enrollment. The reduction of this population has drastically impacted the budget, contributing to the closure of student housing and staff layoffs. The administration does not grasp how important the international community is to the production of knowledge and discovery in America. That talent is now funneling to other places that will benefit and overtake American scholarship. Rona, in addition to federal policies that make obtaining a student visa in the U.S. more difficult than in previous years, we're also seeing U.S. colleges slip in international rankings. How do those rankings factor into prospective students' decisions about where to study?
8: Mm-hmm. Yeah, absolutely. I mean, I think rankings are always important. Families are looking to understand where their student is going to get the best education and where the prospects for future career growth will be highest for them. So they are absolutely taking that into account. And I think that this comes back to my earlier point around the families that we are working with internationally are mostly focused on schools where they can see the return on investment, where they feel the rankings of those schools are very strong. And if they were to go, that would be very beneficial for their student. And if they are not able to get into that small pool of highly selective U.S. colleges, they're then interested in looking at other highly selective institutions in other places in the world.
5: John, are we seeing universities and colleges in other parts of the world actively positioning themselves as an alternative to U.S. colleges and universities? Are they taking advantage of this moment?
7: Very much so. Imperial College London this week is announcing scholarships for international students, including U.S. students. They're very much targeted at U.S. students, among others. This is unusual. International students don't always qualify for scholarships, including in the United States, where here's to the point about how much international students subsidize American universities. More than 80% of international students pay the full tuition. And in some large public universities, they also pay an international student surcharge. Only about 16% of American students pay the full price. So these international students are extraordinarily important to the bottom lines of universities and colleges. And that includes in places like Texas, which turns out to be one of the 4 top destination states, along with New York, California, and Massachusetts, and where large universities have already announced significant budget cuts and program cuts. So yes, and those international rankings, we tend not to pay as much attention to them here. We pay attention to the U.S. news rankings, which just came out this week. But these international rankings are extraordinarily influential. The two most important are the Times Higher Education rankings and the QS rankings. The next in those rankings, it's important to keep in mind, U.S. universities still dominate the top 10. But in the next 100, U.S. universities are beginning to move down and Chinese universities are moving up. The next edition of the Times Higher rankings comes out next week. And the editor of those rankings has already told me that U.S. universities will fall still further in those rankings. That's an important global sort of measure of what's happening here.
5: We're talking to John Marcus. He's a senior higher education reporter at the Hackinger Report. Also with us, Rona Aiden. She's the founder of the college admissions consulting firm Oriel Admissions. We're also hearing from you. Mark in Virginia emails, I obtained my undergraduate degree at the University of Wyoming in the early 80s. I had petroleum engineering friends from Canada and Saudi Arabia, Norwegian and Swedish business majors, and other friends from Africa. They all enhanced my experience. Trump's discouraging international students and professors from coming to the U.S. is to our detriment. It will take decades to recover. There's still time to add your voice to the conversation. If you're actively in higher education in some capacity right now, how are you seeing this dynamic play out on your campus? Email us at 1A at WAMU.org. I'm Jen White. 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
4: I'm Kim Broadich from Roanoke, Virginia. I first learned about public radio when I was a freshman in college studying journalism. 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
3: 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It's Wednesday, and we kind of need to put the foot on the gas a little bit. 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We've already heard from 10 people so far this hour. That is incredible. We heard from 28 last hour, so it'd be great if we could keep that momentum going, and little by little, we'll chip away at that goal. So if you can help us get to 20, 25 by 11 o'clock, that would be great. Again, absolutely. That's RadioIQ.org, 1-800-856-8900. I am Radio IQ meteorologist Nick Gilmore, and I'm joined by the wonderful, amazing, incredible Bill Trefiro. Hi, Bill.
9: Wow. What an introduction. Thanks, Nick. I don't know how to fulfill that wonderful introduction. But you know, it's funny. I was here this weekend, and we're trying to get folks to donate.
3: Yeah.
9: And then I went to a birthday party, right? Oh. And a friend of mine came up and said, "I can't find my tote bag."
3: Oh, the tote bag.
9: The tote bag. So one of many reasons to give is while you're heading to that education center is the tote bag, of course. 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The fabric bag, they're made from Chico bag. I don't know if you know Chico bag.
3: Chico. Right? Mm-hmm.
9: Yeah, they're collapsible. They fold into an attached pouch with carabiner. Super great for taking a trip up to Carvin's Cove, or for that matter, just going to the grocery store. They're sturdy. They hold basically a shopping bag's worth of stuff. You can pick one up in the little store that you go to online for the thank you gifts, or you can just give us a call at 800-856-8900 and make sure you ask for that Chico bag tote bag.
3: And that's $10 a month, is that right?
9: That's right. It's $10 a month or I believe $120 if you do want to do the one-time gift.
3: Very nice, very nice. And another thank you gift that we have this time that is probably my favorite is the Milk for Good program, and that is $12.50 a month or a $150 one-time gift. And, you know, just yesterday, Brad Kuttner, he was reporting about the Virginia food banks and how they are serving record numbers of Virginians facing food insecurity as public benefits dry up under President Trump's One Big Beautiful Bill. In fact, 42% of Virginians are facing food insecurity. And you can hear Brad's report on our website. 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That's where you'll see the Milk for Good thank you gift for a donation of $12.50 a month or $150 as a one-time gift. 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
9: It's like a two for one. 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Now, as a news guy, I'm kind of a nuts and bolts guy. So I'm always kind of bugging Steven back there. He's our chief engineer. I'm like, Steven, how many satellites? What do we have? What's our infrastructure like?
3: Yeah.
9: And so just so you understand how

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1: 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And that, I love what you said, Bill. That's just for the electricity. That's not even counting for the programming and, you know, the staffing and Jeff Bostrom's.
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0: There he is, Jeff Bostrom.
1: Speaking
0: that guy.
1: That was wild.
0: That's him.
1: There he was, right there, right on cue. Thank you.
3: That was creepy. Sorry about that.
1: That's okay. That's okay. It helps pay for Jeff's coffee in the morning and just all of the different things that you can.
0: That's $150,000 right there.
1: Right there. Right there.
0: I mean, it's if it's, you know, the diesel that guy goes through.
1: It's a special shift, morning edition, and I do not envy him at all. We are very thankful for Jeff Bossert.
0: Amen.
1: In the morning, and just thankful for everyone who has given so far. Again, we've heard from 10 folks so far this hour. We're trying to get to 20 by 11 o'clock, and just want to shout out a bunch of people here. Thank you so much to Jim and Susan from Lake Anna, and they say, keep reporting the real news. Emily in Richmond says, I wake up to you every morning, and it starts my day off right. Thank you so much. Christina in Richmond as well says, great station with fabulous programming, and she is glad we are out here. Thank you so much. And thank you to Carolyn in Charlottesville as well. And she would like to give a shout out to Hidden Brain. We just did the live Hidden Brain event. We're so thankful for that and for hearing from so many folks during that event. 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
0: Yeah, I can't tell you how grateful I am that you support us, because it helps us bring the local news to you, the local news you'll hear at the top of the hour. 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
4: Let's get back to our conversation about higher education and why U.S. colleges and universities are becoming less globally competitive. We heard from Tashina, a faculty member at American University's Office of Graduate and Professional Studies. She emails, there are compelling reasons beyond the economic benefits to welcome international students into our universities. These students become cultural ambassadors, future leaders, innovators, and partners. The relationships they build during their studies create lasting connections between nations, support research and innovation, and contribute to a more informed and interconnected world. And we should note that American University holds the license to WAMU, our producing station. Yesterday, we sat down with Akshath. He's pursuing a doctorate in computer science at Georgia State University, and he asked us not to use his full name because he fears potential retaliation from the federal government for speaking out. He joined us from Atlanta to discuss what it's like living in the U.S. on a student visa under the current administration.
5: I grew up in Bhopal, in India, so that's where I'm originally from. And I finished my high school, and for my bachelor's, I came to the U.S. when I was 17, and this was back in 2022.
4: Initially, what made you consider a university outside of your home country?
5: Purely the opportunities and resources, because the specific subjects that I was looking to get into, they weren't being taught properly where I was, and actually, the best choice was the United States. That's where I believe the resources, as well as the best education, the best opportunities for regarding my subject.
4: Now, you're pursuing your doctorate in computer science at Georgia State University. How did you decide that that school was the right fit for you?
5: Well, one thing that I was super concerned about was racism, because of course from my perspective, it's I'm coming from an outside country. I haven't lived here. I've only seen movies. That's all I've seen. So I looked at, you know, a good diverse school, a good diverse city that would accept me, and I think Georgia State University was one of the top ones that I could think of.
4: And what has your experience been like as an international student at the school?
5: At the school, it's been great. There have been, of course, instances where I would say not great, but that's outside of the school. At the school, particularly, though, it's a great school. And like I said, there's a lot of diversity that you would see.

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4: This is 1A. I'm Jen White.
5: We all have to recognize, no matter how great our strength, that we must deny ourselves the license to do always as we please. No one nation, no regional group can or should expect any special privilege which harms any other nation.
4: That was President Harry Truman speaking in San Francisco to delegates of the 1945 United Nations Conference on International Organization. Their mission? Write the charter, the rules of the new body that will govern international politics after World War II. 81 years later, world leaders meet this week in New York for the General Assembly's annual meeting. But the organization's effectiveness in the world appears more in question than ever, including during the opening speeches on Tuesday. Here's Turkish President Erdogan, President Trump, French President Emmanuel Macron, and British Prime Minister Andy Burnham.
6: The United Nations, established 81 years ago to maintain international peace and security, is no longer able to fulfill this mission.
7: The United Nations has great, great potential. I've said that for many years. But it must stop imposing the far-left agenda of globalist bureaucrats who nobody ever elected.
8: The question is, do we want to live under this state of affairs with a return to the law of the jungle, or do we want to live in a civilized international society?
9: We know that we are at our strongest when we unite with others, when we reach across borders to solve shared problems. Standing here today, I am reminded of the huge human progress that this organization has led.
4: Those were clips of speeches from President Erdogan of Turkey, President Trump, President Macron of France, and Prime Minister Burnham of the UK, all speaking yesterday, Erdogan and Macron there using interpreters. In response, UN diplomats, including the UN Secretary General, continue to argue that an increasingly violent and destabilized world needs a forum like the UN to achieve peace. But Trump continues to upend diplomatic norms, including in crises like the US and Israel's war with Iran.
7: Will a deal be made with Iran that lets them rebuild and create a far greater country than it ever was before? Maybe one of the greatest in the Middle East or even the world? Or do I annihilate the Islamic Republic and do it quickly, never giving them a chance to kill and destroy people and countries again?
4: President Trump again speaking at the UN General Assembly on Tuesday. So what is the relevance of the United Nations today, especially in the face of ongoing geopolitical and humanitarian crises like Ukraine, Iran, Gaza, Sudan? Why do so many people think the UN is falling short of the mission that President Truman laid out? Joining us from New York is Daniel Forti. He's the head of UN Affairs at the International Crisis Group. That's a think tank focused on preventing and ending war and conflict. Daniel, welcome to the program.
10: Thanks so much for having me.
4: And joining us from Odessa in southwest Ukraine is Matthias Schmala. He's the resident and humanitarian coordinator in Ukraine, the head of the UN's presence in the country. Matthias, welcome to 1A.
11: Thank you very much. Good evening from Odessa.
4: Well, we also want to hear from you. What do you see as the role for the UN in solving the world's crises? Where would you want individual countries to take the lead? Email us at 1a@wamu.org. Now, there are some big, obvious international crises. The UN is confronting Russia's war in Ukraine, the U.S. and Israel launching a war against Iran, the human suffering in Gaza from the Israel-Hamas war. We cover these regularly on the show. Daniel, as a UN watcher, what would you add to that list?
10: Look, I think, you know, we're at a moment where the world is much more insecure than it has been in years past. Currently, academic studies show that there are about 65 wars and ongoing armed conflicts today, and that trend has been steadily rising in the past decade, decade and a half. You mentioned some of the most geopolitical and major fault lines that we're on today. We would point out that a conflict in Sudan, which has ensnared the Horn of Africa well over 3 years running, is one where humanitarian and diplomats relatively quip that it is one of the world's worst crises. But unfortunately, it doesn't get enough geopolitical attention. There are others ranging from the conflict in Myanmar to the Eastern DRC to Central African Republic to Afghanistan, where human suffering is incredibly present, and the politics and the inability of states to come together to actually find political solutions to promote dialogue, to end violence, to even have some common understanding about how to support states in crises or to recovering from crises has really put us in this particularly dangerous moment. And the UN was created in 1945 to help states resolve and prevent wars. And that goes to the heart of the challenge today of why many leaders and many individuals around the world really struggle to see the UN as a relevant international organization.
4: Would you say there's any shared thinking on the role the UN can play and other issues that could lead to conflict? I'm thinking specifically about climate change.
10: Absolutely. We would, you know, I think over the past decade and what the current Secretary General Antonio Guterres has really tried to focus world leaders on is these global threats that will affect all people and countries around the world. And there are two that he's been quite consistent on. The first, as you mentioned, Jen, is climate change. You know, he came into office in 2017, just a year after world leaders signed the Paris Climate Accords, which really had a load of voluntary commitments for states to take action on themselves. I mean, I don't need to be the first to tell you that many countries have fallen short of those commitments, where global warming is on an alarming pace, and we're starting to see states where the consequences, not only just for their natural environments, but also for their existential realities, is becoming incredibly severe. And the second one, which has dominated high-level week this year in New York, has been artificial intelligence. This was a topic that Secretary General Guterres has actually been quite forward-leaning on, urging states to consider global cooperation on the emerging technology as early as 2021. But it was really only in the past few weeks and months, with the rapid and exponential growth of this technology and some of the news around Anthropic and now what President Trump labeled yesterday as superintelligence, that has gotten world leaders incredibly worried and argued for the need need of some international cooperation, whether through the UN in terms of governance and rules and processes, or just using an organization like the one we have here in New York as a convening platform that can bring all states and people and even private sector companies together to talk about their concerns, to highlight what they want to get through cooperation, and try and explore whether some engagement is possible.
12: Well, the most powerful arm of the United Nations is the Security Council. It's met to respond to potential threats for conflict or violence in the world, and it controls the UN peacekeeping force. But it struggled to pass resolutions on recent crises because its five permanent members, the winners of World War II, including the U.S., Russia, and China, can single-handedly veto any resolution. And that includes a resolution on Iran sanctions last week. The Council also failed to pass a resolution condemning Russia's full-scale invasion of Ukraine in 2022. Matthias, you're in Ukraine. What is the impact on the ground of the United States failing to pass a resolution on that war?
11: Well, the most obvious impact on the ground is that the war continues. I left Kyiv this morning as the central railway station was being attacked. And then a few hours later, a building, a conference center near my own office building. So the war continues. And arguably, if the Security Council found a way of not just condemning the war that is being waged against Ukraine, but finding ways of helping to solve it by, for example, agreeing to deploy peacekeeping forces, is holding up any progress in terms of reaching a ceasefire or a lasting peace.
12: Well, you recently told the Telegraph newspaper that the setup of the Security Council was not appropriate for the UN as a global forum. Why?
11: Look, you made a mention to the five permanent, so-called permanent members of the Security Council with veto rights are essentially the five countries that are seen as the ones that won World War II and arguably played a good role at the time. I'm German for the United Nations and those five countries to have played a role in ending the Nazi regime is undoubtedly good. 81 years later, the world has changed. There are many other countries with capacities, with strength across the world. In Africa, I'm thinking of Nigeria, South Africa, in the Americas, Brazil as an example, then of course India and countries like that. So for none of those countries to have a permanent seat in the global governance structure of the UN is highly problematic.
12: Well, Daniel, how do you think the Trump administration's criticisms, including from the president himself, as well as its actions, like withdrawing from 31 UN agencies, how do you think that's all impacted the UN's ability to aid in solving, you know, Russia's invasion of Ukraine, the U.S. and Israel's war with Iran, the continued Israeli strikes on Gaza, and other crises?
10: The return of the Trump administration in 2025 was a seismic shift for the organization. During his first term, President Trump was hostile to some of the UN's work, including on climate change, but he really didn't go out of his way to discredit or weaken the organization broadly. That all changed last year. You know, Trump cut off all aid and funding to the UN. Recently, he withdrew from some UN bodies. His ambassadors have in the UN rejected the Sustainable Development Goals, argued that many of its non-binding policies are efforts at global government. And what we've seen is that, you know, Trump does not want to spend a lot of money on the UN or to support much of an organization where US officials have to bargain with others. Though we have seen a shift in the past year. When Mike Waltz arrived in New York, the former national security advisor who now leads the US representation here in New York, we have seen that on occasion, the US has learned it needs to work through the UN and not entirely around it. While it used to pay a massive amount on humanitarian funding, the US has given about half of what it used to compared to not funding anything in 2025. On issues like Gaza and Haiti, where the U.S. has actively worked through the Security Council to get their legal authorization, to get some political backing, and to actually execute plans that officials in Washington have learned it cannot do on its own. So even for Trump, which sees the U.N. as a helpful stage, as we noticed yesterday, there is some limited value to global cooperation.
12: We're talking to Daniel Forti, head of UN Affairs at the International Crisis Group. Also with us, Matthias Schmala. He's the UN's resident and humanitarian coordinator in Ukraine. I'm Jen White. 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
13: 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I live in Roanoke County, and I listen to WVTF Public Radio IQ because every time I turn it on, there is something that I like. 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
14: Good morning, and thanks for tuning in to 1A. 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
3: 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It'll take you to the Safe and Secure Pledge form. We'll ask you just a couple questions, your name, your address, how much you'd like to give. If you want to leave us a comment. That's a wonderful place for us, for you to do that as well. Just make sure if you want to be thanked over the air that you check the box that says that we can do that. And we always want to be able to hear from folks and thank them on the air. So make sure you check that. You can also call us 1-800-856-8900. We've got wonderful people standing by to take that donation.

0: it's not comfortable whenever you have these things that we encounter that are not what we've been used to.
1: Yeah.
0: We are not used to having public radio without federal funding. It's a reality now. The UN is looking, what's going on? It's something that we need our listeners to step up to say, you know, this type of pausing and reflecting on important topics about stories about food insecurity in Virginia. It's a wide variety of things about Nick's forecasts and his emergency weather services that we bring you every day. 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If you can give $1,000, again, it gets matched this hour, but whatever fits your budget. Nick was talking about the Milk for Good. Again, that's $12.50. 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The important thing is to do it now while you're thinking about it. 800-856-8900.
1: 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If you're about to head out the door, maybe to go to lunch, maybe now is the time before you forget about it. And just want to shout out a few folks just to say thank you. 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Dan in Crozet says, longtime listeners and sustaining contributors making an additional contribution.
0: Nice.
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2: Let's get back to our discussion about the current state of the United Nations. Still with us, Daniel Forti. He's the head of UN Affairs at the International Crisis Group. That's a nonpartisan think tank focused on preventing and ending war. And Matthias Schmala. He's the resident and humanitarian coordinator in Ukraine. He leads the United Nations presence in that country. And you can still send us your questions about the UN. What do you want to know about the possibilities for reform or for expanding what the UN can do in the world? Email us at 1A@WAMU.org. I want to get to reform in a moment, but Daniel, I want to make sure we touch on China. It increasingly plays a role at the UN. Chinese President Xi Jinping visits the White House starting today. He'll visit President Trump at the White House. Broadly, what does China want at the UN for these General Assembly meetings and at the Security Council?
3: I'll start with the second part of that question. China really values its role as a permanent member on the Security Council. And at a time when U.S. diplomacy around the world is perhaps more volatile than Americans and other allies are used to seeing, China is quite interested in positioning itself as a more stable and predictable major power on the world stage. China wears two hats at the UN. It is both a permanent member with the privileges and responsibilities that, and at times criticisms that come with that role, but it also very carefully positions itself with many developing countries in all other parts of the world, whether in Latin America or Asia or the African continent, in order to show that its development priorities, its governance priorities, which are very reflective of Xi Jinping's worldview and efforts in China and around the region, can get more profile at the international stage. What's actually quite interesting is that, you know, at a moment when the U.S.-China relationship is quite volatile, at the UN Security Council, they actually have found some ways to accommodate one another. They certainly don't agree on every issue, whether that's in the Gulf or in Gaza or even Ukraine. But on secondary issues, whether Afghanistan or the DR Congo, they have found some ability to make diplomatic deals, which is actually a helpful sign to show that even for the world's largest economies and permanent members, the UN can be a useful space for dialogue and occasional deal making.
2: Well, let's turn to this question of reform. We mentioned the Security Council, of course, the criticisms around how its 5 permanent members have veto power. And those five members are the U.S., China, Russia, the U.K., and France. There are 10 other seats where member states rotate in, but they don't have that same veto power. Matthias, what do you think it would take to change how the Security Council works and make it more responsive to crises?
4: My view is it will take two, three things. One is attitudes of member states. I want to go back to the quote you had at the beginning of the show from President Truman, who, if I remember correctly, said, you know, no one is served.

0: If everyone just looks after their own interest, we share this planet together and we need to find common solutions to common problems like climate change. But that requires member states to see this as important, to find joint solutions for common problems we have. Secondly, of course, there are then more, let's call them technical solutions. You could expand the number of veto power holding members of the Security Council, for example, having one from Africa or Asia or the Americas added, one from each of those continents, as one example. You could then also argue that power should be shifted back to the actual parliament, if I may call the General Assembly that. You know, if we believe in true democracy and every vote counts, we have 192 member states, if I remember correctly, why not decide things, including peacemaking roles for the UN civil service, by the General Assembly? And then final comment is, it all requires checks and balances. So there needs to be checks and balances between the administration that I work for, between the Security Council and the General Assembly, and then courts. It is important that we also have the International Court for Criminal Justice as an example, as part of the checks and balances system.
1: Daniel, practically speaking, what would it take to implement some of those technical changes that Matthias just laid out?
2: So the composition and the authorities of the UN Security Council are broadly codified in the UN Charter. So any changes to the UN Charter itself requires two-thirds of the UN General Assembly, so that's 127 out of the current 193 members, to agree on the change, and all five of the permanent members must be among those two-thirds that agree to any revision to the UN Security Council's membership and veto authorities in particular. And at this moment of geopolitical division, it is very hard to see a world where, first, all five permanent members agree on changes to the Security Council's composition or authorities, and second, they do so in a way that dilutes their current influence in the organization, which is what the vast majority of the UN membership wants. But it is also important to note that there have been more relatively smaller but impactful initiatives in recent years pursued by some groups of member states to try and either socialize changes or increase the accountability of the Security Council to the General Assembly. For example, a few years ago, Liechtenstein worked with a group of member states to create something called the veto initiative, which means that anytime one of the permanent members vetoes a resolution in the Security Council, they have to go to the General Assembly and present their rationale. For the previous 8 decades of the UN's history, that was not the case. And now there is a bit more of a social cost anytime one of the permanent members wields their veto authority. That is, of course, a relatively small change at a moment when you have Russia and the US blocking resolutions that have major ramifications for issues around the world, in particular in Ukraine, as Matthias mentioned, or in Iran. But they are an important measure. And just to broadly end, Jen, one thing that's even hard for the permanent members to deny at this moment is that the Security Council is functioning effectively or has a lot of credibility. They themselves understand that these geopolitical divisions have really negatively affected the Council and the organization's relevance on peace and security.
1: Well, we're hearing from you. Susan in Virginia Beach writes this about the UN's role. It's important to keep this body because of its role in convening countries on mutual challenges, climate change and food security and human rights promotion and violations. Climate change is our true great collective challenge. Antonio Guterres has been a strong voice for our global concerns and the rule of law, whereas Donald Trump denies climate change. We also heard from Hugh, who says while the UN condemns actions by countries, it is impotent in pursuing actions that would change things, such as the Iran war, the genocide in Gaza, Sudan, etc. What the UN needs is the ability to call for international sanctions on violating countries. This would give meaning to those condemnations and possibly end those violations, as the sanctions on South Africa proved during apartheid. Daniel, what do you make of Hugh's point there?
2: I think it's important to understand which parts of the UN we talk about when we criticize or support what the UN is doing around the world. You have the Secretary General and the bureaucracy and the presence of the UN officials around the world, which cover everything from humanitarian assistance, development, peace and security, so Blue Helmet peacekeepers, to even officials who work on internet rules and governance, or the maritime organization, or environmental standards. So the UN plays a lot of different roles on the world stage. Then you have the General Assembly, which is the wider membership, and the Security Council, which is the only part of the UN that can impose executive enforcement actions. While a lot of the UN's decisions, in particular from the General Assembly and the priorities of the Secretary General and international civil servants working under the UN, would be more effective if they had international enforcement action from the Security Council. Unfortunately, those just get caught up in the political realities of the day. We've seen this, for example, on DPRK, where the UN used to oversee a very extensive sanctions regime on the nuclear states, but due to Russia's warming relations with the country, no longer play an active oversight role in monitoring some of those sanctions. Similarly, on Ukraine and the Russia's war there, there have been many states who would be interested in using multilateral sanctions to complement those that are coming from the European Union and other states on Russia. But the reality is, because Russia sits on that body, it is much harder for them to take a decision that would impose costs on themselves. And unfortunately, that is one of the grand bargains of the design of the UN, and makes it a sharp contrast from the last international organization to have such a global remit, which was the League of Nations.
1: Well, you mentioned the DPRK, and you're referring there to the Democratic Republic, the Democratic People's Republic of Korea. We're talking to Daniel Forte. He's head of UN Affairs at the International Crisis Group. Also with us, Matthias Schmala. He's the UN's resident and humanitarian coordinator in Ukraine. I'm Jen White. You're listening to 1A.
3: I'm Larry Kaplow, and I'm one of the editors on the States team here at NPR. The States team is where we work with member station reporters in all 50 states around the country. They're in places like Helena and Richmond and Tallahassee. It's state governments where they pass the laws that really shape our lives and our country and our democracy, maybe even more than Congress and the White House. It's in the state capitals where health insurance programs for people on low incomes are run and administered. 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
4: Thank you so much, and a very important reminder there that the state houses really do run a lot of things, and that includes here in Virginia, where every single year is an election year. 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Hi there, Radio IQ meteorologist Nick Gilmore with Roger Duvall, our station manager in our fall fundraiser.
5: It is our fall fundraiser, day 6 of an 8-day drive. You don't have to know much about math to know that we're well past the halfway point, but we're only about halfway dollar-wise in this fund drive. We're right at around maybe a little over $200,000 raised to this point. So if you've been thinking, oh, well, that sounds like they're getting their calls and they're reaching their hourly goals, which we have yet to do. And as Nick said, we're still got like 6 more minutes, and we've got like 7 more contributions we have to get for this hour's goal. But the truth is, we still have a long way to go and a short time to get there.
4: That's
5: to,
4: right.
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4: And I was talking about this year being an election, and just something that we are excited about. 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And that is a collaboration between all of the Virginia public media organizations, and to my knowledge, at least as long as I've been here for a little over a decade now, I don't think there's ever 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different topics. 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
5: One of the great things about these fund drives is we do hear from people who get a lot from our programming. 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
4: 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They're very nice. 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
5: Here and Now is coming up in 3 minutes. We'll have a check of headlines, not only from NPR, but from Bill Trafiro in our Radio IQ newsroom, and then have more on Here and Now. 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We want to get these telephones ringing. You've got 3 minutes. You can have that contribution already done by the time the news headlines start. It's in 3 minutes. Let's get all those phone lines ringing. Right now, I think it is WVTF and Radio IQ staff that will be taking your call. So you might have a recognizable voice on the other end of that telephone call when you call 800 800- 856-8900. Again, as Nick said, and as I was also saying, whatever amount fits your budget right now is what we'd like for you to phone in. Because if you don't do it now, very likely you'll forget about it. And then where are we at that point? 800-856-8900. Let's get those calls coming in.
4: That's right. You can, and it takes just a few minutes. Just want to shout out a couple folks that we've heard from. Thank you to Willie. James has enjoys Hidden Brain, No Easy Endeavor. Overall History is my interest. That's wonderful there. Thank you to Gary and Michael and Timothy and so many others. We've heard from 8 folks. Help us get to 15 before noon. Just a few seconds left. 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
1: Live from NPR News, I'm Lakshmi Singh. The latest NPR PBS News Marist poll looks at how President Trump is faring with voters ahead of the midterm elections. NPR's Stephen Fowler has more on the findings.
7: Earlier this month at the Republican Party's midterm convention, Trump said to pretend that he was on the ballot. Many voters seem to have taken that insistence to heart, just maybe not in the way he's hoping. 53% of registered voters say they'd back a Democrat in congressional races. A majority of those folks say that vote signals opposition to Trump. And a large number of Republicans, including 2 in 5 who backed Trump in 2024, say he is not much of a factor in their vote. In another warning sign for Republicans, more people say they want to vote for candidates bringing new ideas and change instead of experience and a proven record. Stephen Fowler, NPR News.
1: 3 news outlets make their case in court today to get back access to the White House. Lawyers for CNN, MS Now, and Politico will tell a judge President Trump is violating their constitutional rights and they should be able to cover him whether he approves of their stories or not. Some media organizations, including NPR and Fox News, are refusing to take audio, video, or photos from White House events until further notice. Here's NPR's David Folkenflik.
8: The Justice Department referred to White House memos on this, saying that they were upset over coverage of the White House ballroom construction. They were upset about the reports of depletion of ammunition during the war against Iran. They were upset, for example, about coverage of the Republican midterm convention in Dallas, saying that it was unpopular and hadn't gone well. They said these things jeopardize national security and spread falsehoods.
1: NPR's David Folkenflik reporting. President Trump faces low approval ratings in national polls over his handling of the U.S. war with Iran, which has resulted in surging fuel prices. In a speech to the U.N. General Assembly yesterday, Trump threatened Iran to make a deal or face annihilation. This morning, Iran's president called out Trump in his speech to the international body, saying Washington does not understand the country it seeks to, quote, bully. China's top leader Xi Jinping arrives in the U.S. this afternoon for meetings with President Trump. We have more from NPR's Emily Fang.
9: For China, the priority here is to keep the U.S. pacified without committing to anything. For the U.S., there's been an overall lack of direction in the Trump administration's approach to China this term, says Eli Ratner, a former assistant secretary of defense in the Biden administration.
10: They have moved away from
6: that declaratory policy around seeing China as the dominant strategic competitor. They have unwound some of the traditional support that we've had toward Taiwan and other allies and partners.
9: A senior administration official said Trump will personally meet Xi on the tarmac at Joint Base Andrews as he arrives in the U.S. on Wednesday evening, a sign of the importance of the visit to the president. Emily Fang, NPR News, Washington.
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11: Radio IQ News, I'm Bill Trefiro. Healthcare provider HCA is planning to bring an air ambulance base to Southside, Virginia. In a news release, HCA says the company and national transport provider Air Methods will set up a base at the Danville Regional Airport. HCA says the service will provide faster access to higher-level trauma and cardiac care. The company also announced plans for another freestanding emergency room in the Hollins area of Roanoke County. A federal judge has issued a permanent block against the Trump administration's attempt to impose penalties on states like Virginia concerning the administration of the Supplemental Nutrition Assistance Program, or SNAP. The ruling emerged from a case driven by a coalition of 22 states. It also provides clarity on SNAP eligibility rules for certain lawful permanent residents, such as former refugees and asylum seekers. In response, Attorney General Jay Jones emphasized the critical nature of maintaining support for vulnerable communities. Caitlin Utt, the widow of fallen Carroll County Sheriff's Deputy Logan Utt, has recently launched the 121 Foundation to honor his legacy of kindness and community service. Named after his badge number, the foundation aims to preserve his memory for the children through charitable initiatives like a Halloween costume drive and a Thanksgiving food collection. Utt was a deputy and a military veteran who was shot and killed along Fancy Gap Highway in Carroll County. Radio IQ News, I'm Bill Trefiro.
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13: A flood watch is in effect for a handful of counties in the southwest, including the Wise area, through this evening. It's your Radio IQ forecast. Showers this afternoon. Also fairly breezy, especially east of the Blue Ridge. Temperatures in the mid-50s to around 73 for Bristol. We'll stay cloudy tonight. More showers, especially in the southwest. Areas of patchy fog possible. Fairly breezy. Lows in the upper 40s to 58 for Richmond. Some showers early tomorrow, especially in the southwest, before tapering off. Fairly cloudy and breezy. Highs in the upper 50s and mid-60s.
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15: And I'm Scott Tong in Washington, D.C. This is Here and Now. The Trump administration is removing 760,000 people from getting health care through the Affordable Care Act, also known as Obamacare. Officials say some of those people do not even exist and that others were enrolled fraudulently. Vice President J.D. Vance said yesterday the removals would save more than $2 billion in taxpayer subsidies. Could this move deprive people of their legitimate coverage? Is this a fraud that's rampant or minimal? Let's bring in Julie Rovner now, Chief Washington Correspondent for KFF Health News. Julie, hi again.
16: Hi again.
15: So help lay out the fraud allegations by the administration. It's arguing there are some people with health insurance through the Obamacare marketplace that are not even people. These are bogus accounts.
16: That's right. This is a fraud that we've known about for a couple of years. You need to go back to 2021 when the Biden administration put in these additional subsidies that enabled a lot of people to get Obamacare with zero premiums. Well, brokers realized that they could then sign up those people. And of course, since they didn't owe any premiums, the brokers could get the commissions. So there was a fair bit of fraud. It was addressed, in fact, by the Biden administration and by the Trump administration last year. So it's thought that much of that fraud has been taken care of. But that's certainly something that they have continued to talk about.
15: Okay, the idea of phantom accounts. And separately, the administration says some in the system are not eligible and still manage to sign up. That's another group here.
16: That's right. You know, the way the Affordable Care Act was created, if you were below the poverty level, you were supposed to get Medicaid because all the states were going to expand Medicaid until the Supreme Court said, oh, you don't have to. So in some cases, brokers either encouraged or people, you know, sort of upped their income. And remember, you're predicting your income, so you don't really know. So in some cases, this isn't just fraud. You're just incorrect. But if your income is below poverty, then technically you're not eligible for the subsidies.
15: Yeah, so some of this seems to be these incentives for these brokers who get money, you know, when they sign people up legitimately or not. Now, do independent sources, independent analysts agree there is fraud, there's significant fraud in this Affordable Care Act marketplace?
16: Well, there is some fraud in this Affordable Care Act marketplace, and everybody agrees that, you know, if there's fraud and you find it, that, you know, you should get rid of it, that people who are there fraudulently should be kicked off their plans. The problem is the way they have done this doesn't necessarily mean that all the people that they're going to kick off the program are there wrongly. You're probably going to catch people who simply, for instance, haven't filed claims. Lots of people don't file claims, and particularly young adults. And here we have young adults with zero premium plans with huge deductibles, often in the thousands of dollars. So they may go to the doctor and, you know, have $100, but their deductible is $5,000. They're not going to file a claim because they know they're not going to hit their deductible. So not having filed claims isn't necessarily as much of a red flag as the administration seems to think it is.
15: Okay, I'm just kind of trying to understand this. That is, the administration says, hold on a second, there are these accounts where there's been no activity, suggesting maybe there's no real people behind the account. Whereas in reality, it could just be people, for whatever reasons, are not using their insurance right now. Yeah.
16: That's right. And most people don't use their insurance most years. The top 5% of the population account for half of all health spending. The bottom half of the population only account for 3% of health spending. So it's not that unusual that in any given year somebody would not file a claim.
15: Yeah. Now, more broadly, Julie, give us kind of a picture of health insurance coverage in this country.
16: Well, we know that coverage in the Affordable Care Act has dropped, partly because the Republicans let those extended subsidies lapse. So a lot of people were no longer eligible either for at the low end for these zero premium plans or at the high end for any subsidies. We also know that healthcare costs have been going up, and that drives up premiums. So we've seen increases in Medicare, in private insurance, in employer insurance. I mean, basically across the board, we've seen increases that are really, you know, hurting a lot of people who are now unable to afford their coverage, or if they have coverage, they're unable to afford to get care because their deductibles have gotten so high in order for them to afford their premiums. It looks like this is going to continue into next year, that we're going to see premiums rise and benefits fall.
15: Yeah. And Julie, finally, the timing of this announcement from the administration, do analysts make anything of the timing? We know open enrollment for Affordable Care Act health plan enrollment starts in November.
16: That's right. You know, I think this is more about the election campaign. The Republicans, at least in terms of health care, have really been pushing this idea that they're going to fight fraud, because that's why they said they're cutting all of these, you know, the cuts to the Medicaid program and the cuts to providers. They've all said, you know, they're trying to bring down healthcare costs by cutting fraud. But of course, it's hard to bring down healthcare costs if the fraud really isn't that big.
15: Yeah. Julie Rovner is Chief Washington Correspondent for KFF Health News. Julie, thanks as always.
16: Thank you.
17: I'm Radio IQ News Director David Seidel. Here's a question for you. What do these stories all have in common?
18: About 200 people gathered on the lawn in front of Thomas Jefferson's historic rotunda.
19: Much of Virginia's wood these days goes into plywood, fluff for diapers, pulp and paper, pallets, and even energy called biomass, which some see as a renewable energy source.
20: Forestry, bring money to rural Virginia.
21: And that document for Helene showed that more than 60 flood gauges across portions of South Carolina, North Carolina, Tennessee, and Virginia reached all-time peaks during Helene.
22: A swampy meadow with plenty of native grass and wildflowers is what Mitchell's satyr butterflies love best. We go looking for them on the edge of a highway in Floyd County.
17: Well, the answer is they were all recognized with regional or national journalism awards earlier this year. 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
4: 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Hi there, Radio IQ meteorologist and senior producer Nick Gilmore with the other Nick here, our program director Nick Yee. Nick Squared here with you this hour.
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4: And, you know, we always hear from folks during these drives that it's just like, oh, I can only give so much, or I'm not able to do this, or, you know, what all kinds of different things like that. And the fact of the matter is, it doesn't matter what you can give. It's just the fact that you give. And it's everybody pitching in at whatever level is right for them, whatever level is comfortable for them. Maybe some folks are able to give more. We were hearing about the special match that we have as well for large donations, or a major gift of $1,000 or more. We were hearing about that last hour. And, you know, some people are able to give a little bit more in helping those that may not be able to give as much. And if you are able to give, you know, $8, $10, $20 a month, that really helps us too. It's everybody coming together and pitching in, and that is how we will reach our goal of $400,000, 400 new donors by Friday. But the fact, the number one point is, now is the time to give. It's Wednesday. We've got a couple more days of this drive, and then that's it. 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
0: So update, we had one donor for that other match.
4: Oh, okay.
0: So still counting down $5,000 for this match from the Mormons of Keswick. 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
21: I saw this video last night about this guy that was doing, he was doing like impressions of different singers. And apparently that's what a lot of his content is. And people had accused him that he was using AI. And so he's doing all these impressions. And then he just does, you know, those old school, like it was like a plastic cylinder. You would have them in school and you would like, you would turn it and like it would go down and go. Mm-hmm. And he did like a impression of that. And as he's doing it, he's like, I'd like to see AI do that. It was great. 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
15: This is Here and Now. With questions swirling around artificial intelligence and its risks, its future, it makes sense to call up a founding father. Jeffrey Hinton is a computer scientist and cognitive psychologist. Over decades, he helped develop the mathematical engine behind today's AI, and several of his students have gone on to important companies like OpenAI, which is why Jeffrey Hinton is often referred to as the godfather of AI. He shared the 2024 Nobel Prize in Physics for his work, and recently he's been warning about AI risks to society. And he joins us. Jeffrey Hinton, welcome to the program.
23: Thank you for inviting me.
15: The head of Anthropic, as you know, recently warned there's a reasonable chance, 10% chance, in his words, AI could lead to human extinction. And you said publicly that that is reasonable. I find that chilling, given the work you've done. Can you give a plausible scenario what that might look like?
23: Okay, there's no good scientific way to estimate this probability. We've never made things more intelligent than ourselves before. So what happens is people guess a probability based on their gut feeling. But it seems very implausible that it's only a 1% chance after the Hugging Face attack. And it seems very implausible it's a 99% chance. So what you can say fairly surely is it's between 1% and 99%. And then it's just a question of judgment. But a lot of the experts now think that between 10 and 20% is a perfectly reasonable estimate. And I'm one of them.
15: We have learned a lot about this Hugging Face attack. Of course, these AI agents built to do things for you and me, they escaped and found ways to work together and found ways to hack another company, which was a felony. As far as what you saw in this Hugging Face incident, what's most concerning?
23: Well, if you told people 10 years ago that this kind of thing might happen when you got fairly intelligent AI, they'd have said, no, that's just science fiction, you're crazy. And we know that AI is getting more intelligent rapidly. Initially, they're trained to predict the next word in documents. And then they're trained with reinforcement learning, so they're rewarded for solving problems. And of course, if they can solve problems by cheating and the cheating isn't detected, they still get rewarded. And with OpenAI, they were asked to find a security flaw in some software and hack into it. They used a different security flaw, and they were very worried that they wouldn't get the reward because they didn't do exactly what was asked. And that's why they went into Hugging Face, in order to try and find the evaluation software and change it.
15: Yeah. So then, as far as AI risks to society, let's just think about the risks that may exist today. Do you have a concern over, say, a virus scenario?
23: Yes, I do. So we need to distinguish three kinds of risk. There's risk from bad actors deliberately misusing AI. And so for a virus, AIs can now quite easily be trained to be good at designing new biological viruses. People have done that already, where they just designed viruses that only attack bacteria. And the worry is that a terrorist will release lots of nasty viruses. Mm. That's an example of a bad actor using AI for bad things. There's also bad things that happen because of negligence. So, for example, Meta didn't intend for its chatbots to encourage teenagers to commit suicide. That was due to lack of careful testing.
15: Mm-hmm.
23: And then finally, there's the risk of AI itself going rogue and doing bad things to realize its goals.
15: You know, people in my circle, many have reflexively gone to one extreme, this kind of doomsday scenario, and others go to the other extreme and say, you know, no way, this is not plausible, or this is companies that are just trying to get attention for their corporate product. Yeah. How do the rest of us process this and incorporate uncertainty? We got to live our lives, you know?
23: Yes. So let me first deal with the idea that it's people trying to make their product seem more powerful. So that's possibly true of some people, but it's not true of Dario Amodi,
15: the head of Anthropic.
23: Mm-hmm. Yes. I'm fairly confident he's not doing it to make his software sound better, despite the fact it might damage his IPO. He's very concerned, genuinely, about the danger. So if you ask, what can we do about it? Well, it's not good to go into denial, and it's not good to go into depression. Neither of those will help much.
15: Yeah.
23: What I think I need to do is educate the public so they understand these risks and they put pressure on politicians to do something about it. And that's beginning to work. It's becoming an issue in the midterms, but the question is, what should they put pressure for? And there's a few very straightforward things. So Max Tegmark, who founded the Future of Life Institute, has pointed out that it's crazy we don't have something like the FDA for AI, where the AI companies, who are the ones who have the resources, have to do lots of tests and prove to this organization that their new chatbot is safe. So that puts the onus on them to do the work.
15: Yeah. And you have said more people in the industry should be working on some of these safety questions. How would that work?
23: Okay, so we've basically got two possible futures. One future is where we figure out how to cope with the risks of AI, including how we can coexist with superintelligent AI, AI that's much smarter than us. And we have a wonderful future. We get all the productivity gains. The other future is where we don't figure out how to contain the risks, and that's a terrible future. And so it seems obvious to me we ought to be putting a huge effort into how do we contain the risks. Now, there's a diversity of opinions about how you might go about it. I have my own opinion, which is that when AI is much smarter than us, it's going to be very hard for us to stay completely in control. We ought to figure out how we can have a kind of symbiosis with superintelligent AI by designing it so that it cares more about us than it does about itself. As soon as it starts caring more about itself than it does about us, I think we're toast. Yeah. Ideas like a big switch won't work because it'll be able to convince the person who's meant to pull the switch not to pull the switch.
15: You mean a big kill switch, as people say.
23: A big kill switch.
15: Talk a little bit more about that, because I live in Washington and several lawmakers are talking about, let's just put a kill switch so we can just kind of unplug it when we need to. Why do you find that unrealistic?
23: The problem with the idea of a big switch is someone has to decide to pull the switch. When the AI is super intelligent, it will be much more persuasive than any person, and it will be able to persuade them not to pull the switch. So all it has to do is be able to talk to people. And we've seen things like that already. On January the 6th, all Trump had to be able to do was talk to people, and they would do what he wanted. He managed to persuade them, many of them, that they were saving democracy this way.
15: Well, you spend time in Silicon Valley at Google, Jeffrey Hinton. Is industry, for all the money it's putting into this work, this advancement, is it putting in a lot of money, a lot of people into these safety questions?
23: Not nearly enough. So, you know, if it's up to me, they put half the money into making it smarter and half the money into making it nicer. Actually, it's more like 99%, 1%. Now, that is really beginning to change because of these things like this Hugging Face incident.
15: 99%, 1%.
23: Yeah.
15: Wow. Wow. Now, you left Google. It's been about 3 years now to be able to speak more freely about some of these risks. So I want to ask about your voice in all this. I don't know what you think of the Godfather moniker, but in the movies, Michael Corleone has control over the mob, the police, the politicians, the judges, and for this conversation, notably, over many businesses. How much power do you have in this debate?
23: I was introduced in Las Vegas as the Godfather. I thought that was pretty cool. My only power is in educating the public. I also want to change some of the metaphors the AI lobbyists are using.
15: Oh, yeah.
23: So they're trying to get you to believe that AI is like a car, and developing AI is like the accelerator, and regulating AI is like the brakes. And if we put the brakes on, China's going to win.
15: Yeah, yeah.
23: I think that's a very bad model. I think a much better model is if AI is like a car, regulations are like the steering wheel. What they want to do is develop a very fast car with no steering wheel.
15: Mm-hmm. This global collective action, as you know, has always been a challenge. We saw it in COVID-19, right? Different countries made vaccines for themselves. We, of course, see it in climate change, where it has been so hard for countries to come together to sacrifice. It's easier to be a freeloader, right, and have everybody else sacrifice. How challenging will this collective action problem, you think, be for AI?
23: Well, if you have leaders like Trump who think that being selfish is good, it's going to be difficult. But I think China and America will collaborate when their interests align. And their interests are very aligned in preventing AI from taking over. Now, at the height of the Cold War in the 1950s, the Soviet Union and America collaborated on preventing a global nuclear war because they understood that it was bad for both of them. But you need to have leaders who are rational. If you have extremely selfish, narcissistic leaders, it's going to be very difficult.
15: Well, you have been speaking to lawmakers in Washington and elsewhere. How is the conversation going with policymakers? Does it bring you some measure of hope?
23: So the politicians who come to the hearings seem intelligent and quite aware of the problem. They ask sensible questions. The problem is that Trump has announced that AI risk is a big hoax, and most of the Republican congressmen don't dare go against him. That makes it very hard to get any sensible policies in place.
15: Yeah. We've been talking to Jeffrey Hinton, computer scientist, cognitive psychologist, often considered the godfather of AI. He's a pioneer in artificial neural networks and deep learning. Jeffrey Hinton, great pleasure. Thank you for taking the time.
23: Thank you for inviting me.
15: And you can hear more of my lengthy conversation with Jeffrey Hinton today on our podcast, Here and Now, Anytime.
1: Live from NPR News in Boston, I'm Josie Guarino. Chinese President Xi Jinping is set to make his first state visit to the U.S. today in more than a decade. President Trump's decision to greet his counterpart's plane at Joint Base Andrews instead of waiting for him to drive up to the White House shows how far the U.S. president is going to honor China's leader on his first of 2 day state visit to the U.S. U.S. Secretary of State Marco Rubio is giving out few details about Trump's meeting at the U.N. with Venezuela's acting President Delcy Rodriguez. Rubio noted they discussed steps to rebuild confidence in Venezuela's economy, help millions of migrants return home, and support the ongoing political transition. A new Associated Press and KFF poll shows about half of rural voters believe the economy has worsened since President Trump returned to office. While these voters largely stick by Trump, high costs for groceries, gas, and health care mean many feel his promised economic renaissance hasn't delivered.
22: Hurricane Paulo is growing into an extremely dangerous storm with 150 mile per hour winds and is on track to skirt Mexico's southwestern coast. Mexico's president says the major hurricane is not expected to come ashore. Meanwhile, Hurricane Odalis is gaining strength far out in the Pacific. This is Here and Now.
13: A flood watch is in effect for a handful of counties in the southwest, including the Wise area, through this evening. It's your Radio IQ forecast. Showers this afternoon, also fairly breezy, especially east of the Blue Ridge. Temperatures in the mid-50s to around 73 for Bristol. We'll stay cloudy tonight, more showers, especially in the southwest. Areas of patchy fog possible, fairly breezy. Lows in the upper 40s to 58 for Richmond. Some showers early tomorrow, especially in the southwest, before tapering off. Fairly cloudy and breezy. Highs in the upper 50s and mid-60s.
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13: This is Morning Edition host Jeff Bosser. 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By then, I've already planned much of the show's material, from colleagues at Radio IQ News, Tweak the Weather, and wrap production on Virginia On Demand, a podcast of news and features from the region. But I'm always here for you from 5 to 9 a.m., including for breaking news and heavy storms. All this and NPR News are made possible by listener support. 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
21: Thank you so much, Jeff. We are so grateful for Jeff Bossert, Craig Wright, Roxy Todd, Mason Adams, Sandy Houseman, Brad Kuttner, Michael Pope. The list goes on. The whole Radio IQ News team and our leader, David Seidel, news director there. Can't forget him. So grateful for everyone. 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We'll get you back into Here and Now in just a few moments. Coming up next here on Here and Now, a story about conservative influence on the courts. That's just one of the many things that you find on Here and Now. You never quite know exactly what you're going to get. It always is going to expand your horizons, though, and help you learn a little bit more about the world around you. 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You've got Nick Squared with you this hour. Nick Gilmore here and Nick Yee across from me.
0: Let me give you an update on where we're at with these matches. There are a lot going on. We have a all-donor match for $5,000 from Liza and Randall Moorman from Keswick. They love to hear news stories, both national and local, in through an engaging way. And Radio IQ and NPR do that brilliantly. That's for a gift of $5,000, of which we've had a flurry of activity, and we have $4,005 left to go on that. Apparently, we've also had some major gifts come through for that other $10K, just strictly reserved for major gifts match also. I think there's just one. We've had one take that one down on that. So updates coming.
21: That's
0: as
21: amazing.
0: Fast as we can keep up with it. It's a pledge drive math. It's a little chaotic. 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
4: Yeah, I'm seeing the updates come in here live as we're doing this break here, and it looks like there's about $4,000 to go on that match. 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We don't tell you what to give. 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
0: Influence,
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0: Joe Kors in particular looks at what's happening with student protests and sit-ins in Berkeley and is appalled. He doesn't favor any of the civil rights legislation. He is so avowedly against racial integration that he and his brother enclose literature from the racist John Birch Society along with their Kors employee paychecks every week.
1: And they threaten that if Democrats win, that they will get laid off, essentially.
0: Yes,
1: they'll lose their
0: and
1: jobs.
0: And blacks will be hired in their stead. And Kors has deep pockets. And he chooses to take some of his money, his largesse, and spend it on conservative causes. Robert Bork is, if you're looking at this group of people as a group of, I don't want to say robbers because they did what they did was legal, but if you're looking at this group of men as people who have set their sights on an unusual goal and are executing on it, Robert Bork is the ideologue. He's the theologian who helps mainstream this conservative legal theory known as originalism as a device by which the right can unwind decades of civil rights progress and social progress. And we live with the harvest of Bork's reliance and interest in originalism today.
1: In 1987, Reagan nominated Bork to the Supreme Court.
2: I want to begin by thanking the president for placing my name in nomination for this most important position.
1: But his views were seen by the public in this televised confirmation hearing as so radical right that his nomination went down in flames, basically.
0: I think a lot of Democrats were proud of the way in which they scuttled the Bork nomination, but it actually acted as a recruitment bonanza for conservative causes. Conservatives look at what happened to Robert Bork and they are incensed. In that way, I think Democrats miscalculate this moment. The analogy I use in the book is that Democrats were focused on toppling monoliths, presidents, congresspeople, but conservatives were building cities underground. They were building institutions and pipelines that could withstand the back and forth of any partisan election cycle. And again, we see the results of that today.
1: And I'm thinking about how you've mentioned the Federalist Society. So this group of young conservatives, they find like-minded thinkers at law schools across America. They form what becomes known as the Federalist Society in the early 80s. And all six of the current conservatives on today's Supreme Court are affiliated with the Federalist Society, in fact. And some of them, as you point out in this book, came up quite directly from this movement in the 80s. Both John Roberts and Sam Alito were young attorneys inside Ed Meese's Department of Justice in the 80s. Neil Gorsuch's mother ran the EPA under Ronald Reagan. I mean, there's just a direct line to the people on the court today, which is so striking.
0: They all cut their teeth in this period. I mean, this is really the origin story of the court we have now, but in many ways, the conservative movement. I think a lot of people don't realize that the world we live in right now is very much a result of a battle plan that was launched nearly half a century ago.
1: I'm struck that your book is called The Steal. You use words like plot and heist. You describe the conservatives as thieves, but as you yourself acknowledged earlier, they haven't actually done anything illegal here.
0: It's an ideological robbery as much as it is anything else. I mean, I think what they did was they mainlined partisan politics onto the judicial branch and into an area of American life that heretofore was not the realm of explicit battle. Now, I'm sure are conservatives who would argue this was a result of liberal overreach in the 60s and 70s, but liberals did not target the court the way conservatives in the 80s did. And that is a sea change. One is at a loss to describe the sort of calculated nature of this, but it really was a blueprint for a steal in the same way that you would look at a bank and say, there's profit to be had in there, and we are going to launch a plan to get it.
1: Let's look at the other side of this coin. President Clinton appointed around 370 federal judges during his term. That's far more than Reagan, far more than President Trump in his first term, according to numbers from the Federal Judicial Center. Obama and Biden also appointed more federal judges than Trump did in his first term. So aren't Democrats trying just as hard to get more liberal judges on the courts?
0: I think we have now reached the point where, I mean, I'm old enough to remember when judges didn't didn't have a comma next to their name describing which president had appointed them. We are now in a very partisan battle over the judiciary. I mean, I think Democrats have rightly realized that it is being used for partisan gains, and they're not going to shy away from that. Having said that, I mean, I would argue that the partisan nature of the rulings we see, especially from the high court, is unlike anything you see on the left. But yeah, as you point out, Democratic presidents realize that the judiciary is important. And we now have a very politicized bench. You could argue that this is the way of politics and maybe it's inevitable. But I do think looking at the way in which the knives were sharpened acutely in the 1980s is essential in understanding how we got here.
1: Alex Wagner is an MS Now contributor, and her new book is called The Steal: Four Right-Wing Hardliners, One Republican Presidency, and the Raid on America's Courts. You can read an excerpt at hereandnow.org. Alex, thank you so much for coming in.
0: Thanks for having me.
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1: It's Here and Now. In the past week, the federal government has signed contracts worth billions of dollars to expand ICE detention centers. Immigration and Customs Enforcement is also looking into what it calls mobile detention facilities. NPR's Jasmine Garst has more.
8: Early this year, ICE started buying large warehouses nationwide to turn into mega detention centers. There was widespread pushback to these warehouses.
9: And this facility, I don't know if you've been out there and seen the facility. It's huge.
8: Back in March, NPR spoke to Linda Powell, a resident of Williamsport, Maryland, where ICE purchased a warehouse.
9: Why do we need this here? We don't need it here.
8: Maryland was among several states that sued. Now ICE is selling most of those warehouses. But they're also detaining immigrants at record numbers. Roughly 100,000 people arrested in the last 2 months. And records show, in the last few months, ICE has quietly expanded its detention system. In an August earnings call for Geo Group, a private prison operator, which is one of ICE's main contractors, CEO George Zoli took a question from an investor.
10: Is it still the expectation that ICE is looking to reach 100,000 operational beds?
11: I think so, for the most part.
8: Fast forward to this week. Homeland Security, which oversees ICE, signed construction contracts worth over $7 billion to expand immigration detention in New York, Texas, Arizona, Florida, and California. They've also announced they'll expand in Colorado, Washington, and Pennsylvania. And buried in the paperwork is a detail about Pennsylvania. You could blink and miss that the agency says it's looking for, quote, mobile detention facilities.
12: What they describe is a network of vans that would follow officers into the field as they make these arrests.
8: Michael Risten is the co-founder of Project Saltbox, a nonprofit watchdog group that tracks the expansion of ICE.
12: Very conspicuously missing from this description was, what are the standards for, you know, how long a person can be kept in a van. How are people using the bathroom? How are they feeding them?
8: The only description is that they will be used, quote, until full or the operation is done, and that women can't be held in them for over 10 hours. NPR reached out to both ICE and the GEO Group and received no response. Riston thinks the focus on Pennsylvania is because it's a large state in which many police departments are not allowed to work with ICE, so detained immigrants can't be held at local jails. What's more, he thinks the request gives a sense of how broad these crackdowns are. Of the tens of thousands of people currently in ICE detention, around 70% have no criminal record.
12: Because if this were targeted immigration enforcement, if this were truly worst of the worst type enforcement, you know, it stands to reason that ICE would have a list of a couple names. This describes sweeps, immigration sweeps.
8: The mobile detention facilities, he says, show this continues to be the plan. Jasmine Garst, NPR News, New York.
13: The First Amendment, the first one, enshrines the right to a free press in the United States. Help NPR and this station keep exercising this critical right by making your gift today. And thank you.
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14: 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Or as Nick was saying there, folks, you can pull them away from their lunch break. 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So give them a call, 1-800-856-8900. And the beautiful thing of this model is you get to decide. 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They're red, white, and blue. They're Argyle. They're very nice. They're very, very, very nice. And $8 a month will get you that. It will also get you access to the NPR Plus podcast bundle. So that's kind of a two-for-one there. And, you know, maybe you want to do a little bit more, and you can do $12.50 a month or a $150 one-time gift that will get you eligible for the Milk for Good program, which not only supports this station, but also provides milk for Virginia food banks, which is a very big need. 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
15: Okay, thank yous are coming in faster than I can read them. Thank you to Rebecca from Boone's Mill. Edith from Charlottesville says, thank you for the trustworthy and interesting reporting. Sheenie from Charlottesville, Fred from Charlottesville, Hugh from Palmyra. 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Hilde
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16: Live from NPR News, I'm Lakshmi Singh. A day after President Trump stood before the UN General Assembly and threatened to annihilate Iran if it did not agree to a deal, this morning the president of Iran told the international gathering in New York his country is the victim of U.S. and Israeli aggression. Here's NPR's Hadil Alshalchi.
17: In his speech to the UN General Assembly, Iranian President Masoud Pezeshkian said that Iran's defensive systems were built to defend his country so that, quote, no one can think that bombing Iranian cities will go unanswered. He held up a picture of Ayatollah Ali Khamenei and Iranian schoolgirls who were killed in U.S.-Israeli strikes in February and called the U.S., quote, terrorists, prompting the one U.S. representative in the assembly hall to walk out. Pezeshkian denied that Iran wanted a nuclear weapon and refused limitations on its civilian nuclear program. On Tuesday, Iranian and U.S. delegations met via mediators for 3 hours, according to President Trump. Trump said Iran must decide whether it will agree to a deal or face, quote, obliteration. Hadil Alshalchi, NPR News, Istanbul.
16: Fuel prices have soared as a result of oil shipping disruptions related to the war. Today, AAA listed the average price for a gallon of regular gasoline, unleaded, slightly down at $4.47. Diesel was running around $6.52. In New York, former movie mogul Harvey Weinstein has been sentenced to 15 years in prison for sexually assaulting former television production assistant Miriam Mimi Haley in 2006 after he was convicted at his retrial. Weinstein's previous convictions involving Haley and actress Jessica Mann were overturned in New York. He was retried and convicted last year for his criminal act against Haley. Weinstein pleaded not guilty to all charges in New York as well as in California, where he was convicted of rape in a separate case and sentenced to 16 years in prison before an appeals court ordered his resentencing there. The former head of the U.S. Forest Service under the first Trump administration speaking out against a controversial reorganization of the agency happening under the current administration. Here's NPR's Kirk Sigler.
18: The Forest Service, along with its parent agency, the U.S. Agriculture Department, are undergoing a massive reorganization, including the closure of 7 regional offices, research stations, and the relocation of its headquarters from Washington, D.C. to Utah. Vicki Christensen was a Trump appointee who ran the agency from 2018 to 2021.
19: The reduction in the federal workforce without any real specific strategy is concerning.
18: In a press call organized by environmental groups, Christensen said the broader reorg of the Forest Service is misguided and lacking any accountability from Congress. The USDA has defended it in statements to NPR, saying it will make the agency more efficient. Kirk Sigler, NPR News.
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20: Virginia is hitting yet another new record for diesel prices. Diesel now stands at a statewide average of $6.39 per gallon, according to AAA. The price hike means a 25-gallon fill-up now costs about $160, and that's up from $90 last year. While fueling a commercial truck, that can cost you roughly $1,600. Federal analysts predict U.S. diesel reserves will remain notably low until late 2027. Early voting for the midterm elections is seeing a massive surge across Virginia. According to the Virginia Public Access Project, nearly 66,000 ballots have been cast since early voting began last week, roughly three times the volume seen during the same period in 2022. Virginia Governor Abigail Spanberger has formally asked congressional leaders to establish federal guardrails on artificial intelligence. In a recent letter, she warned that unchecked AI development poses severe risks to jobs, privacy, and natural resources. Spanberger says that she's prepared to use her gubernatorial authority to manage the technology's impact within the state. And sports events have helped boost Richmond tourism to a record $4.1 billion. Visitor spending data from the Virginia Tourism Corporation shows this is nearly a 5% increase from 2024 and a 10% jump from 2023. And that's your news update. Radio IQ News, I'm Bill Trefiro.
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22: A flood watch is in effect for a handful of counties in the southwest, including the Wise area, through this evening. It's your Radio IQ forecast. Showers this afternoon. Also fairly breezy, especially east of the Blue Ridge. Temperatures in the mid-50s to around 73 for Bristol. We'll stay cloudy tonight. More showers, especially in the southwest. Areas of patchy fog possible. Fairly breezy. Lows in the upper 40s to 58 for Richmond. Some showers early tomorrow, especially in the southwest, before tapering off. Fairly cloudy and breezy. Highs in the upper 50s and mid-60s.
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24: I'm Indira Lakshmanan in Boston. It's Here and Now. World leaders are meeting at the United Nations General Assembly in New York amid ongoing wars in Iran and Ukraine and growing schisms among Western allies. The UN is struggling to fulfill its mission to promote peace and alleviate extreme poverty, in part because the world body faces serious financial hardship. David Miliband is in New York to meet with leaders. He's a former British Foreign Secretary, who's now president of the International Rescue Committee, a humanitarian aid organization that works to help people affected by war and disasters. David, welcome back to the program.
25: Thanks very much. Yeah, good to be here.
24: Well, I want to start out by asking you, you, of course, have been a foreign secretary. You once sat in on all those high-level meetings like those going on at the UN General Assembly this week. What are the conversations that you expect are going on in those private hallways, and what do you think the world body should be focused on?
25: Look, I think that this week, this ministerial week, is the chance for the world to come together. It's really a vital moment. The danger of this week, obviously, is that the differences get larger rather than smaller. And so the absolute priority is to address some of the pressing, really glaring wounds that exist in the global system and that are affecting literally hundreds of millions of people. So the decisions here really affect them.
24: Well, I want to ask you, you know, the United Nations was formed, of course, in the aftermath of World War II to try to prevent wars, prevent conflicts, and alleviate humanitarian suffering. The current and outgoing UN Secretary General has warned of the world body's imminent financial collapse because of funding cuts and non-payment of dues. Do you think that the United Nations is still able to fulfill its mandate?
25: Well, yes, the United Nations is only as strong as the nations that are its membership. At the moment, we're seeing not just a redistribution of power around the world, a diffusion of power. We're also seeing great powers at loggerheads. We're seeing the international system suffering from fragmentation rather than coordination. And that leaves the United Nations trying to pick up the pieces rather than forging a more coherent future. I think it's up to the powers that be who are in the nation states to enable the UN to do its job.
1: Well, the U.S. in the past has prided itself on being the world's most generous donor to humanitarian aid. It's not anymore. President Trump eviscerated the U.S. Agency for International Development when he came back to office last year, and he's completely ended U.S. aid to your organization, the International Rescue Committee. So tell me, what happens to the world if the U.S. is retreating? Who's filling the void?
25: Well, at the moment, no one's filling the void. It's a very good image that you create. I mean, the metaphor I use is that the U.S. was the anchor of the global system. That didn't mean it provided all the money. It provided about a third of the money for the global aid system. And no other nation has stepped in. In fact, a number of other nations are cutting their budgets, like the U.S., Germany, the U.K. The European Union is the only major donor that is increasing its aid budget at the moment, even though there are record numbers of wars, 65 wars going on, 800 million people living on less than $3 a day. So the needs are there. We know what to do if we have the money, but the money is being reduced on a pretty striking scale. I think that you'll see from the figures that humanitarian aid has been more or less halved globally over the last year and a half.
1: You know, I'm wondering, you've talked a lot recently about the breakdown of world order. We've all heard the arguments about how ineffectual the United Nations has been in the face of this. Tell us what the impact is on the ground. What is not getting done and who is suffering as a result?
25: Well, as always, it's the weakest who suffer the most. So 45 million children under the age of five suffering from acute malnutrition today. 1.5 million women a year die in childbirth from hemorrhagic bleeding today. 120 million refugees and displaced people from conflict and disaster today. 300 million people depend on humanitarian aid to survive. Those are big numbers. And the way we see it, there are more shocks, but fewer shock absorbers. And one of the best shock absorbers was a well-functioning aid system.
1: Now, you're not only a former foreign minister, you also are yourself the child of refugees. In your role as the head of the International Rescue Committee, what are you telling world leaders in New York this week that they can do about the humanitarian aid crisis that they're facing and not solving?
25: One is that we've got to bring diplomacy back center stage. 65 wars is going to just inevitably create a degree of human suffering that overwhelms the humanitarian system. The absolute root of these humanitarian problems are political problems. So diplomacy is absolutely core.
1: If there are one or two countries or places that you want us to be focused on this week while world leaders are giving their speeches, what are those places that you're going to be sort of pulling on their elbows and telling them they need to pay attention to?
25: This year, the biggest humanitarian crisis is one that is hardly ever mentioned. It's the war in Sudan. It's ripped apart a country that is strategically important. 12, 13 million people have been forced from their homes by a terrible civil war. And there's 30 million people who depend on organizations like mine to survive.
1: In the current climate, though, with, you know, more wars being started than ended, with the United States on the world stage pulling back from humanitarian aid, promises were made to Gaza a year ago that have not yet been fulfilled. I'm wondering how you can keep hope about the mission in front of you.
25: Well, that's a very good point. But what I would say to you back is, what right do I or you have to give up hope? In an NGO, in a non-governmental organization, you see the people every day. They're the source of hope, and it's important that we don't lose sight of the big picture.
1: David Miliband is a former British Foreign Secretary who now leads the International Rescue Committee. David, thank you so much for joining us.
25: Thank you so much, Indra.
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15: 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We have seen three donations come in just for this first hour of Here and Now. Let's set it to 20 if we can get that. And we are counting down. We actually have, get this, two matches running right now. The first one is from Liza and Randall Moorman of Keswick, put down $5,000. We have $1,000 left to go on that. So we'll continue to count that down. And then I have Sally Logan Walker, our Chief Advancement Officer, to tell you about the other one.
2: You know, what I love about these matches is that it provides a place for everyone to be able to participate, right? 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I had someone call me just before I came in the studio, and she said, "Is it too late? Is it too late?" I said, "It absolutely is not too late." She and her husband issued a really generous gift of $1,000. So we ask if you're able, no matter the amount, to give us a call at 1-800-859-8900. Nick?
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14: Here's your Radio IQ forecast. A flood watch in effect for a handful of counties in the southwest corner of the state, including the Wise area, through this evening. We'll see showers this afternoon. Fairly breezy, especially for those east of the Blue Ridge. Temperatures in the mid-50s, around 73 for the Bristol area. Still cloudy tonight. More showers, especially for southwest Virginia. Some areas of patchy fog possible as well. Fairly breezy. Lows in the upper 40s to near 58 for Richmond. And some sunshine returns tomorrow.
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7: I'm Peter O'Dowd at KTOO in Juneau, Alaska. It's Here and Now with a bird's eye view of the Mendenhall Glacier. From a helicopter high above Juneau, the ice unspools from the mountain like a frozen ribbon. In the last frontier of Alaska, glaciers like this one are vanishing.
9: Wow.
7: Once the helicopter drops us off, the silence is jarring. A warm breeze slips down off the mountain, and scattered pools of melting ice create a shade of electric blue I never knew existed. Aaron Hood's been flying to this spot for 15 years, ever since it became the epicenter of an annual glacial lake outburst flood. He's an environmental scientist at the University of Alaska Southeast.
10: To me, it's just stunning how different it is every time we come up here.
7: Glacial floods are increasingly dangerous around the world. Just a few weeks ago, warming temperatures weakened an ice sheet in the Himalaya, triggering catastrophic floods and landslides in Nepal and Tibet. Something similar is happening in Alaska. Each summer, outside of Juneau, a natural reservoir that's formed along this glacier's edge fills with melting ice. The glacial lake has an unfortunate name, Suicide Basin. Three of its sides are towering cliffs, and the fourth is the glacier itself, which creates a giant ice dam that holds the water back. As summer wears on, the pressure builds to a breaking point. The water slips beneath the ice, and the dam is breached. I hear a crash in the distance.
9: Oh, what's that?
26: There's more ice falling down over there.
10: There's just a tremendous amount of shifting and settling going on in the ice right now because all of this just emptied yesterday.
7: The day before we landed, 16 billion gallons of water rushed toward Juneau from this spot. There wasn't much damage, thanks in part to a new system of flood walls a few miles downstream. But in 2023, the outburst tore into the banks of the Mendenhall River. It ripped homes into the raging water. And the next year, hundreds of houses were swamped.
27: Start operation.
7: So every year, Hood races here with his drone to photograph the basin as soon as it empties. The camera captures images that form a 3D map. It helps predict how big the next flood will be.
10: This is the most important measurement we have of the year because when the basin's empty, we're able to map the full extent of it.
7: It takes the drone nearly 3 hours to finish the job. And when it's done, we have time to explore, to get even closer to the basin's edge. With spikes strapped to our shoes, we navigate the shifting terrain, past cracks in the ice where the water drips, drips, drips, until it becomes a gushing stream that carves deep channels into the ice known as moulons. One wrong step, Well, people die up here. Last year, a man slipped into one of the Mulans, his body still entombed in the glacier. A few minutes later, we've scrambled over boulders and we're standing at the edge of the basin. It is a colossal chasm, nearly a mile long and 500 feet deep. We're close enough now to peer into the maw.
8: It's something that most people in the world will never see or understand. And when I bring people here, they look out and say, oh my God, now I see what you're talking about. Because when you try to explain the scale to them, there's really no way to do it justice.
7: Standing here, it's hard to imagine that just hours before, the basin was a glacial lake full of water. I asked Hood what it was like when the dam failed and billions of gallons started slipping beneath the ice.
8: It starts very slowly, the drainage, because when the water starts to force its way under the glacier, the channels that it's moving through are very small. And as water moves through, the friction heats it up, and so it melts the channels larger. So it starts as a trickle and ends as a torrent when that subglacial channel is probably the size of a subway tunnel, dumping water down to the toe of the glacier.
7: So in that sense, this is the source of all the trouble in Juneau.
8: This right here is the source of all the trouble in Juneau.
7: How quickly is the ice receding here on this glacier?
8: Well, at the toe of the glacier, it's retreating back 10 to 50 meters a year or more. But a lot of the volume that's being lost from the glacier is because the whole lower part of the glacier is thinning. And so we see thinning rates around here of around 4 meters per year. So if you walk to the edge of the glacier, go to the rock face, spray paint your name on there, you come back 2 years later, it'll probably be 25 feet above your head. So right in this spot, in the last decade, we've probably lost about 120 feet of ice.
7: Amazing. Alaska seems like ground zero for some of the warming that's happening on the planet. How is climate change driving what's happening here?
8: Yeah, Alaska is actually, of anywhere on Earth, the mountain glaciers in this region are melting more rapidly than any other mountain glaciers. The reason for that is that we have a tremendous amount of ice at relatively low elevation where it's pretty warm. And so we're seeing thinning and retreat rates that are extraordinarily high. And there's also a tremendous amount of ice. And so this is creating situations like the one we have here. But if we zoom out, we can also see that the glaciers in Alaska that are melting are contributing substantially to sea level rise.
7: What strikes me is that climate change is contributing to these terrible glacial outburst floods in Juneau. But eventually, because the ice is going away so quickly, it's going to solve the problem as well, isn't it?
8: Yes. The ice dam itself is melting away at, again, 4 or 5 meters per year. And the lower the ice dam gets, the less water that can be impounded in this basin. And at a certain point, the glacier will retreat up past the entrance to the basin and the flood will end.
7: In the meantime, people downstream of this glacier are miserable because every time around this year, they're wondering whether or not they're going to lose their homes. What is the solution to this problem, in your opinion? How do you stop this force of nature from wreaking havoc downstream?
8: Yeah, that's a loaded question. There's a lot of people who have ideas about the solution to this problem. One of the ideas that they're pursuing is drilling a tunnel through the mountain so that during the summer, as water was flowing into the basin, it would flow down the tunnel and then discharge into Mendenhall Lake, and essentially bypassing the basin and not allowing it to fill.
7: Like a drain.
8: Exactly. They would put a drain tunnel into the bottom of the basin. The logistics of that, as you can see from standing here, are extremely complex in terms of tunneling under, coming out in an environment where you're coming out onto a rock face that's covered with giant icebergs. You probably have to tunnel through a mile and a half of rock in the mountain to even get access to the basin.
7: I spent the last week in Juneau talking to people about this flood, learning about the community. You know, your name comes up all the time. You're clearly dedicated to this issue. Why do you spend so much of your time and your life trying to figure this out?
8: Well, because I live in Juneau and I know people who live next to the river, and you see what an impact it is. I mean, before we had the flood walls, people were at the mercy of the floods and people lost everything. They lost their cars, they lost their belongings. Being able to help protect people from that, help them to understand what's at risk here and sort of the dynamics of this is really important. We also hope that because these lakes occur throughout Alaska, that we can take the program we're developing here to other places that are going to be impacted by hazards like this in the future.
3: So considering all that, when you're standing here at the base of this empty basin, like, how do you feel? What goes through your mind?
8: I'm still overwhelmed by it because people come up with ideas all the time. Hey, we could put a siphon, we can bomb the glacier and destroy the ice dam. And then when you come up here and you see the scale and you understand it, you really understand what a complex engineering problem it will be to mitigate this natural hazard.
3: Aaron Hood, thank you so much.
8: Yeah, thank you.
3: Stay with us. Our climate reporting from Alaska continues tomorrow. We're going to head down to the Pacific Ocean where warmer water and harmful algal blooms are threatening a traditional way of life.
11: Since time immemorial, the people who lived in here, or Tlingit and Haida people, would harvest in the area. And of course, now with climate change, that we've seen that that's changed and it's unpredictable.
3: All of our reverse course reporting is at hereandnow.org. You can see videos of our trip to the glacier. You know, we've had so much help along the way as we put these stories together. We could not do it without the local newsrooms here in Southeast Alaska that have been doggedly covering landslides and glacial floods long before we got here. Special thanks to KHNS reporter Avery Elfeld and Haynes and KTOO's Alex Solomon here in Juneau. We're going to hear more from Alex and her reporting on rogue bears in just a minute. Craig George helped with our technical needs in the studio. I'm going to tell you that it is a big time difference between Juneau and Boston, so thanks to Craig. And finally, Cheryl Snyder. She and I first started talking about this project 2 years ago. Cheryl, thank you. We would not be here without you today. You're listening to Here and Now.
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0: Live from NPR News in Boston, I'm Josie Guarino. Iran's president says his people have been victims of terrorism by the U.S. During his speech at the U.N. General Assembly today, President Masoud Pezeshkian held up large photos of Iran's late supreme leader and the more than 150 Iranian schoolchildren killed on the first days of the war. Pezeshkian called out Trump directly, stating that Iran is ready for diplomacy but will never accept the language of force. The Iranian leader's speech comes a day after President Trump said he could annihilate the Islamic Republic. As Chinese President Xi Jinping arrives in Washington today to meet with President Trump, Taiwan says it's confident U.S. weapon sales will move forward. Beijing has repeatedly pressured Washington to drop a frozen $14 billion arms package, but a group of Republican senators led by Mitch McConnell is pushing back. They wrote a letter to Secretary of State Marco Rubio today urging the administration to release more than $1 billion in already approved security aid, calling it central to U.S. interests. The FBI is investigating after a hacking group claimed responsibility for breaching its jobs website. The cyber criminals claimed they accessed highly sensitive data on nearly all agents and job applicants. The FBI's job site remains offline today. This is Here and Now.
1: A flood watch is in effect for a handful of counties in the southwest, including the Wise area, through this evening. It's your Radio IQ forecast. Showers this afternoon, also fairly breezy, especially east of the Blue Ridge. Temperatures in the mid-50s to around 73 for Bristol. We'll stay cloudy tonight. More showers, especially in the southwest. Areas of patchy fog possible. Fairly breezy. Lows in the upper 40s to 58 for Richmond. Some showers early tomorrow, especially in the southwest, before tapering off. Fairly cloudy and breezy. Highs in the upper 50s and mid-60s.
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7: I'm Kim Brodich from Roanoke, Virginia. 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
5: 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My name is Nicholas Yee. I'm the program director here at the station, joined by Sally Logan Walker, our chief advancement officer.
8: Okay, truth telling, I did the same thing this morning. I came in, I was like, all right, who was listening last night to the global story with BBC on the story on surrogacy? I had a driveway moment. My husband was waiting for me to fix dinner, to serve dinner. He was like, where are you?
5: He had dinner waiting for you?
8: Yeah, I know, he's so dear. He really takes care of me. And yeah, he was like, where are you? And I'm like, hold on a minute. I'm in the car. And I finally gave in. But, oh, can't wait to finish that story. But, yes, yeah, so that's part of my why. It's Why Wednesday, right? Today is Why Wednesday. 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
5: We're continuing to track this. 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
5: 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Maybe it's Hoot and Holler on Sunday, or Naturally Curious also on Sunday. Maybe it's Here and Now. Maybe it's the weather forecast with Nick Gilmore. 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
10: 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A flood watch in effect for a handful of counties in the southwest corner of the state, including the Wise area, through this evening.

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1: Let's turn now to the annual gathering of world leaders at the United Nations, where Iran's president delivered a defiant wartime address today. Masoud Pezeshkian accused the U.S. of launching illegal attacks on Iranian civilians and infrastructure. Yesterday, President Trump told the U.N. that Iran must accept a deal to end the war that the U.S. and Israel started 7 months ago, or the U.S. might, quote, annihilate the Islamic Republic. After Trump's speech, he told reporters that the U.S. and Iranian delegations had 3 hours of very productive talks. So what's going on? For more, we're joined now in the studio by Here and Now security analyst Jim Walsh of MIT's Security Studies program. Jim, welcome back.
2: Good to be here as always.
1: So what stood out to you most from the Iranian president's speech to the U.N. General Assembly?
2: Well, in some ways, it was a regular old Iranian presidential type speech. Pezeshkian is not exactly an orator, and he has sort of a restrained or laid-back style. But, you know, the president did, you know, threaten the existence of the country the day before, so he wanted to come back. And in some ways, both presidents were speaking to domestic audiences. Pezeshkian wanted to come back and say, hey, we're not going to bow or bend our knee, which he repeated twice, and went through the litany of complaints he has about Israel and the U.S. and pointed out what he perceives to be hypocrisy, that Israel has nuclear weapons and Iran has the inspectors and so on and so on. I think for his audience, which is really the folks back home, it's a good speech. The only thing I would say is at the very end, it got sort of weird and awkward. The very last line of the speech is, we are open to negotiation, which was sort of, you know, a quick turn in a different direction. But and then the speech ended abruptly. I think whatever the two sides are saying before the podium, negotiators are working in rooms, you know, in the back corners of the UN, seeing if there's any way to get out of this pickle.
1: Well, I think that's a really good point you make, that they're giving speeches to domestic audiences. You know, the Iranian leader repeated that Iran, its longstanding statement that it does not want nuclear weapons, but claims that it should not have any limits on its civilian nuclear energy program either. We see this aggressive public rhetoric from the two presidents on the one hand, private talks between their delegations on the sidelines. So are these two sides more focused on diplomacy or grandstanding?
2: Well, they met for 3 hours yesterday. That's not nothing. And I will say this. UN Week, famously UN Week, and summits, that like the one we're about to have between Trump and Xi, are the sorts of gatherings where you can get a lot done in a short time, where leaders can speak face-to-face, where negotiators can push things along if they are inclined to do, or you find out, hey, this isn't going anywhere. So they are moments where you can get change and a quick acceleration. So if we're going to get an October surprise, not an Iranian October surprise, but a Trump October surprise of an announcement of a resolution or something, that's going to be because folks are meeting now and pushing this now. We'll see whether it goes anywhere.
1: Of course, we don't have diplomatic relations with Iran. And so the fact of having a high-level delegation here in the United States at a time when the two countries are at war is definitely unusual and gives an opening for talks that collapsed over the summer. In an interview with NPR, Trump's ambassador to the UN, Mike Walls, hedged when he was asked for specifics about the talks yesterday. Let's listen.
3: I don't want to get ahead of internal discussions that we're having, but it was significant that there was direct contact, and the president has made it clear that they have to come to the table in good faith, in line with UN resolutions, to back away from this obsession with a nuclear weapon.
1: All right. So, of course, the two sides disagree on whether there's obsession with nuclear weapon or not. They're definitely trying to shift back to diplomacy in this big diplomatic week. But tell us, Jim, who has the upper hand here, the U.S. or Iran?
2: Well, that's a really interesting question, Indira. It seems to me that they both have an equal hand. Bear with me for a second, that the big puzzle here is that we don't have a deal already. I mean, neither side benefits from the current situation. Iran's economy is deteriorating. There's no doubt about it. And I personally perceive sort of domestic contest within Iran about how to be handling this war. So there are divisions within the war. It's obvious the war is not good for Trump. And so neither of them are benefiting. It's not clear to me what's preventing them from the low-hanging fruit, which is the old freeze for freeze. I'll stop hitting you if you stop hitting me. Why not just go back to the MOU, which was basically a winner for Iran, actually, when you read the darn thing. But

0: it's a mystery to me that they are persisting in this when neither side benefits. So I think that because of that, that makes me think, well, anytime you sit down for 3 hours, if the parties are sufficiently motivated, they can get a deal done pretty quickly.
1: Well, let's talk about that motivation. A new poll out from Reuters Ipsos shows that Trump's approvals rating sits at 32%, a record low in part because of high prices caused by this war that he and Israel started. So how much pressure is Trump under to get this thing sorted out?
0: I just don't know. On the one hand, it seems like he's under tremendous pressure. On the other hand, he'll go off and say something, say things like he did yesterday that make the situation worse, not better. He's sort of his own worst enemy in that regard. If he could just show a little discipline, which I know is a ridiculous request, he could show a little discipline, he might be able to get the thing done. But it's back and forth and back and forth.
1: Well, maybe at the end of the day, we'll see a resuscitation of the old Obama nuclear deal, but dubbed the Trump nuclear deal. You never know. Well, find out. And you'll be here watching with us. That's Here and Now security analyst Jim Walsh of MIT. Thanks so much.
0: Thank you.
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2: I'm Mason Adams, Radio IQ's Roanoke Valley reporter and host of Inside Appalachia. I got into journalism because I love talking to people, and I wanted to share stories from Appalachia, where I grew up. 25 years later, journalism is more important than ever. In this time of disruption, Radio IQ is giving me the chance to report on my community. 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
3: Most people are like, Tazewell, and I'm like, ugh, nails on a chalkboard.
2: Bearing witness as people reconnect with family history they thought was lost.
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2: 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And here's to another 25 years of reporting from on the ground here inside Appalachia.
6: 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When I moved here about 2 years ago, that was one of the shows I poured over. 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And it was amazing. 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
7: Yeah, you're so right. 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And then you get the local reporting. Each and every little community is touched by our local reporters doing the incredible work, the deep dive. They're given the time to do that deep dive. I was hearing Roxy talk about that earlier this week when she was in the studio talking about how she has the time to really do all the fact checking and interviews that she needs to do so that she can confidently bring her stories to air. And that's because we are who we are. 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Right?
6: So, yeah. So we've had a flurry of activity since we last took to the air. 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
7: I think so. 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
8: It's here and now. Xi Jinping arrives in Washington today, and tomorrow he and President Trump meet to discuss AI, trade, Taiwan, the war in Iran. No expectations of a big breakthrough, but there are hopes that President Trump will bring up 2 Chinese Americans the administration says are wrongly detained in China. Seismologist Yolin Chen was detained on a personal trip to China 2 years ago, and Myanmar scholar Min Xin has been held since June. He was going to an academic conference. In all, an estimated 200 Americans are barred from leaving China. And joining us now is Karen Ramsey, Chief Investigative Officer at Global Reach. It's a nonprofit organization working to bring home Americans being held wrongly abroad. Karen, welcome back.
9: Thanks for having me, Scott.
8: So, Yolin Chen's wife wants President Trump to bring up his case during the summit with Xi Jinping. Here she is speaking to the Associated Press.
10: When he's personally involved in such cases, Americans come back home. That's what I learned.
8: We should note her husband, Chen, is 54. He has diabetes and high blood pressure, according to his family. Realistically, what kind of pressure can President Trump put on President Xi to get Chen released?
9: Well, let's go back to May, when President Trump actually raised this case directly with President Xi in Beijing. And it was President Xi who actually committed to looking into it. Now, admittedly, 4 months later, the Chinese system has done nothing to follow through with that. But that doesn't mean that President Trump doesn't have leverage. And our fear is the headlines that come out of this are all going to be about AI and trades and tariffs and soybeans and rare earths. But we don't want to let 2 innocent Americans get lost in a trade deal. Their freedom shouldn't be a bargaining chip. It needs to be a baseline for a normal relationship.
8: Yeah. Now, Chen is a scientist. He studies seismology, including evidence of nuclear tests and earthquakes. What can you tell us about the circumstances of his arrest, his detention?
9: Well, this is the tragic thing. You know, he lives in Boston with his wife and son. He's a U.S. citizen, and he's a scientist, not a spy. He went to China to celebrate his mother's 80th birthday and was falsely arrested and charged with espionage on his way out of the country. But that was back on November 5th of 2024, over 680 days ago. And since then, he hasn't even been able to speak directly with his wife. So the fact is, we also know he's been interrogated over 100 times about his work. That's not a law enforcement issue. That's leverage.
8: Yeah. The other American is Myanmar scholar Min Xin. He was arrested as he was going to an academic workshop in China. Later, he was accused of endangering national security. What is his situation? What are the accusations against him?
9: Well, very similar in that Min Xin is also a Chinese American, a proud Chinese American, also an academic, also designated as wrongfully detained. And he was there on invitation from Chinese academics to present at a workshop. But that's kind of where the similarities end, because where we see this constant now concern of U.S. academics being arrested, while Min Xin's area of expertise is on Myanmar, we know Dr. Chen's expertise is on seismic analysis of nuclear tests. And we know that the Chinese want to know more about what he knows.
8: Yeah. Well, they're not the only Americans in this conversation. As you know, the human rights group, the Doi Hua Foundation, estimates 200 or so Americans are being detained or barred from leaving China. That includes two Americans imprisoned for 12 years now on drug-related charges, Don Michelle Hunt and Nelson Wells Jr. Their families say their health is declining in Chinese prisons. How do you think about the scale of what's happening here to American citizens?
9: Well, what's troubling is the use of exit bans as this new tool in what we call hostage diplomacy, where you're preventing people from leaving the country, even though maybe in certain cases they're not in prison, but they certainly can't go home. But when we see varied cases like the two that you mentioned, look, I'll say first and foremost, every family deserves compassion that's trying to navigate a foreign legal system with you know, really harsh penalties like that. But where it's different, again, for Dr. Chen and Min Xin, look, they were simply taken for what they study. That's leverage again. That's not law enforcement or judicial process or anything like that.
8: Now, Karen, in these cases with American citizens in China, some of their families go public about their loved ones, work with groups like yours. Others stay quiet and work behind the scenes. Why are there different strategies here?
9: Well, in fact, we stayed quiet for a number of months, and it's because we were having really good engagement with the U.S. government in coming up with a plan and in trying to make sure that we were leveraging everything we could do under a veil of quiet diplomacy, as we like to say. But there comes a certain point where quiet diplomacy doesn't advance the case any further, and it's then the time to perhaps come public. But each family has to make a decision because there could be recriminations back in their home country.
8: Yeah. We've been talking to Kieran Ramsey, Chief Investigative Officer at the organization Global Reach. Kieran, thank you again.
9: Thanks for having me, Scott.
8: Here and Now is a production of NPR and WBUR. I'm Scott Tong in Washington, D.C.
1: And I'm Indira Lakshmanan in Boston. 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
4: From WHYY in Philadelphia, I'm Terry Gross with Fresh Air. Today, my interview with Malala Yousafzai about her life before and after it was changed forever by a bullet. That includes her life at Oxford University, where she tried to be like other teenagers and have some fun, defying expectations of her as a 24/7 inspirational hero. She was only 11 when she started to demand the right of girls, including herself, to go to school, after the Taliban invaded her town and banned girls' education. She was 15 when she was shot and nearly killed by a Taliban gunman. Looking back as an adult, does she think she understood the risk that she'd become a Taliban target?
5: I had pictured it many times, that this could happen. I had pictured it at school. I had pictured it in my school bus. I had pictured it on the street. I knew that the Taliban could do anything.
4: Malala became the youngest Nobel Peace Prize winner. First News.
6: Live from NPR News, I'm Lakshmi Singh. Three major media outlets are going to court this afternoon against the federal government. CNN, MSNBC, and Politico are suing the Trump administration on First Amendment grounds after the president banned them from covering the White House. They want their credentials reinstated. The Justice Department alleges the outlets were stripped of their passes because they revealed national security secrets or spread inaccurate information. NPR's David Folkenflik has more on President Trump's latest standoff with the press.
7: The White House sent letters Tuesday to the outlets, citing coverage of such matters as the White House ballroom renovations, the depletion of munitions in the war against Iran, and assessments that the midterm convention in Dallas was a dud. The news organizations acknowledge there is no absolute right to White House passes, but they say once that privilege is granted, the president cannot punish them because he simply doesn't like the ensuing coverage. They also cite due process protections in the Constitution. They had no warning or way to appeal the decision. The White House now says they have till Friday to make their case. David Folkenflik, NPR News.
6: The president of Iran says his country is open to diplomacy but will not be made to surrender. This morning, Masoud Pezeshkian delivered a defiant message in front of the UN General Assembly a day after the international body heard President Trump threaten to annihilate Iran if it did not make a deal.
8: Iran must be understood by Mr. Trump and those who seek to bully us that we are ready for dialogue and diplomacy and negotiations without accepting the language of force.
6: The U.S. has been at war with Iran for more than 6 months, far longer than administration officials had publicly estimated at the start of the conflict. President Trump engages in more high-stakes diplomacy in Washington this week when he hosts Chinese President Xi Jinping this afternoon. It starts with the rare move of meeting Xi on the tarmac. This is Xi's first state visit to the U.S. in more than a decade. Both leaders are aiming to preserve a fragile trade truce between the world's two biggest economies. A majority of the American public wants Congress to regulate artificial intelligence. NPR's Eric McDaniel finds as policymakers try to make informed decisions, Senate lawmakers and their staff are barred from using all but the most basic AI tools.
9: Senate staff have access to AI chat interfaces, but the Senate has not currently authorized any of the more advanced AI tools that are at the center of regulatory discussions in Washington. The more capable tools allow agents powered by advanced AI models to complete tasks autonomously at the user's request. Here's Adam Kovacevic, founder and CEO of Center Left Tech Industry Policy Group Chamber of Progress.
10: Right now, you've got lawmakers writing rules for technology they, in many cases, never even used. And that's a problem.
9: A spokesman for the Senate Committee on Rules told NPR, quote, it's critical these powerful tools are adopted with adequate safety and security checks.
6: That's Eric McDaniel. It's NPR.
11: Radio IQ News. I'm Bill Trefiro. Yesterday, the group Clean Virginia urged the State Corporation Commission to scrutinize NextEra Energy's past political controversies during the review of its proposed $67 billion merger with Dominion Energy. The advocacy group highlighted NextEra's recent $150 million settlement regarding alleged political interference in Florida, alongside its failed utility acquisitions in Hawaii and Texas. In response, Dominion argued that these past issues involve former employees and uncompleted deals, asserting that the commission is not the proper venue for political disputes. The commission must now decide whether to allow this information into discovery, while also considering a separate request from Attorney General Jay Jones to extend the overall merger review timeline. After 30 years of service with the department, Martinsville's Fire Chief Dan Howell will officially retire on December 31st. Howell expressed deep gratitude to his colleagues and the community, while the city is now actively searching for his successor. U.S. News & World Report's 2027 Best Colleges list features three Virginia institutions in its top 100 national universities. The University of Virginia secured the 26th spot nationally and fourth among top public schools. Virginia Tech and William & Mary tied for 52nd. Other state schools breaking into that top 200 include George Mason at 121 and James Madison at 137, along with VCU at 156. Radio IQ News, I'm Bill Trefiro.
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4: This is Fresh Air. I'm Terry Gross. As remarkable as it is that my guest Malala Yousafzai won the Nobel Peace Prize when she was 17, there are remarkable ways she's been living her life since then. Let's start with the famous part of her story. She was born in 1997 and grew up in a remote region of Pakistan's Swat Valley, near the Afghanistan border. In 2008, after the Taliban invaded her town, terrorizing the people, they banned girls' education. Malala publicly spoke out for her right and the right of all girls to go to school. As payback, in 2012, when she was 15, she was shot in the head by a Taliban gunman. She was flown to a hospital in England, where she continues to live. Her recovery was miraculous. It's when I read her recent memoir, Finding My Way, that I learned how the bullet changed the course of her life, thrusting her into a new culture and changing her in ways that didn't quite fit her public image as an inspirational hero and top student, and sometimes even challenged her own self-image. When she was admitted to Oxford University, a dream come true, she wanted to live the life of a teenager and find time to make friends, have fun, have adventures, including jumping from her dorm roof to the campus bell tower. She defied some of her culture's traditions and her parents' expectations, from how she dressed to who she married. At the same time, she was having her first experiences with PTSD and panic attacks, recovering from her multiple surgeries, and continuing to raise money for the foundation she co-founded with her father to advocate and raise money for girls' education in places where it was banned. All this took time from her college studies, and she felt like a fraud, a symbol of female education who was barely passing some of her classes. Another thing I learned from her book and from hearing her speak is that she's very self-aware, introspective, and funny. I spoke with her last spring in front of an audience at WHYY, where she was given this year's Lifelong Learning Award.
13: Malala, it is such an honor to have you here tonight. I'm so excited to have the opportunity to talk with you.
5: It's so nice to be here. Thank you so much. Thank you for the honor and good evening, everyone. It's always so nice to be in this beautiful, warm, welcoming city.
13: So you and I, we're different generations. We're from very different cultures. There's so much in your book that I really related to in a much more insignificant way than your life. but one of the things I really related to was if you're lucky enough to go to college and it's away from home, you have a chance to figure out who you are, independent of your family, independent of the friends who knew you when you were a child. And you can grow and transform and take risks, try out different selves and figure it out. But that can mean defying your parents' expectations, which I had to do in my own little insignificant way, and you had to do in a pretty major way because you were in a different culture and you were young, you were a teenager. And when you defy your parents, there's a price you pay. You know, they're the people who love you most in the world and you love them, but you're rejecting some of their values and going your own way. And you risk hurting them. You risk creating a rift that won't heal. I related to that. So my question is, which is more difficult, defying your parents or standing up to the Taliban?
5: I think it wasn't just the pressure of my parents. It was the pressure of this whole community that they feel they represent. Even though we were thousands of miles away from Pakistan, but they were still worried about what would our relatives think if they see me wearing jeans in college, if they see me with some friends enjoying some music in college or climbing a rooftop in college. And for them, it was always this anxiety that, you know, when rumors start about women, it is like the biggest dishonor you can face in a community. Just to, you know, share one story, which is something I shared in the book. One day, you know, I went rowing in college. I was trying new things and I said, let's give rowing a try. That was my first and last experience trying rowing. Never went back to it. But I was just wearing jeans and a nice bomber jacket and somebody took a photo and uploaded it. And that photo went viral and it caused this huge social media backlash where people were criticizing me from the Pakistani South Asian diaspora for wearing jeans. They thought it was not Islamic enough, this was against our culture, that I wasn't wearing traditional clothes, that somehow I wasn't just an ambassador for girls' education, but I was also an ambassador of the culture, the faith, and everything else, that I had to meet everyone's expectation, that I was somehow upsetting everybody. And I remember my parents panicking, and they are asking me if I would issue a statement defending myself, I would say something. And I told my parents, no, I'm not going to respond to this at all. I said that when my brothers moved to the UK, they switched to jeans right away. Nobody had any problem with it. But as soon as a girl decided to wear a pair of jeans, it became a whole issue. So I said, you know, the best way for me to respond to this is to keep wearing jeans. And and it's also about women making choices for themselves. It should not be someone else deciding it for them.
13: And you also write in your book, and this is something I also related to, that you felt with your parents, if you didn't draw the line, that you would always be compromising and giving in. Yeah. And I'm sure a lot of people listening to this relate to that as well. But again, we didn't have a whole culture attacking us for it.
5: Yeah, I mean, it was hard. And sometimes the best, you know, protection for me was that my parents were just not with me at college. You know, it's like, they just don't know. And that's the best thing ever. I loved my college time because I was away from home. And this was the first time that I had been on my own. And I was so curious about life. And I know that these things sound quite basic, like climbing a rooftop or hanging out with friends or staying up late. These are not like some big crazy things. But to me, it felt like I was climbing a mountain, that this was something huge that I was doing in my life because I was making my own choices and I felt that nobody was watching me. And that was such a relief. But yeah, when my parents read the book, then they found out that there was quite a lot happening. Yeah.
13: So tell us a little bit about what your education was like. And I'll preface this by saying you describe your father as a feminist before he knew the word feminism.
14: Yes.
13: And he believed in girls' education, and he wanted to teach, so he created a school that started with three students. That's the school you went to when you were a girl. What was your education like? Because you say that when you got to England and went to high school there and then college, that you were taught to memorize facts and not critical thinking, and suddenly you were being asked to do critical thinking. So what did you learn? Like, what was your education like when you were young?
5: In Pakistan, it's very focused on sciences and then learning English and math. A lot of it is like Islamic studies, social studies, Pakistan studies, but that was about it. It's very textbook focused.
13: Right.
5: So in Pakistan, by age like 15, I had only read 8 or 9 books outside my school curriculum. And it's only because somebody gifted those books to me. So I read The Alchemist and, like, you know, 1 or 2 other books like that. And I was so proud of myself. When I moved to the UK, I realized that kids have big libraries in their schools and they're encouraged to read fiction and, you know, books outside their school curriculum. I also found out in the UK that they actually had science labs. So they were not just learning about an experiment by just reading about the experiment, like this chemical meets this chemical and then this thing happens. And you're like, I wonder what that looks like. Kids here can actually see what it looks like. So when I would be in a biology class in the UK and in a chemistry class, and I could see these things happening right in front of my eyes, I just wished like more and more kids in Pakistan can also see that experiments. And, like, you know, it's like such a privilege.
13: So, you know, your father, as I mentioned, founded a school. It was a school you went to. So he was passionate about education and passionate about it for girls. And when the Taliban came and took over your area, they had a deadline for when they were going to close down the schools.
5: It was the 15th of January, 2009.
13: And you attended school until the last day, even though I think you were only allowed to go up to 4th grade and you were in 5th grade.
5: Yes, and we were, you know, we would wear just our home clothes. We could no longer wear our school uniform.
13: Because it would give you away.
5: Yeah, we said, like, the Taliban should never know that girls are daring to go to a school. We would wear these long, hefty, like, scarves and just, you know, wrap them around our body so we could hide our school bag. Like, any bag will sort of hide, so there's no proof of us daring to walk to a school. And we said that if they ever ask us what grade we were in, let's say they found out, we'll just tell them we are in 4th grade. They could never prove it. So we said, you know, we're still, like, you know, little girls. And but girls were risking their lives to be in a classroom.
13: Right. So during that period, I think this was during this period, a journalist from the BBC asked for a volunteer from your school to keep a journal that the BBC could draw on or publish, I'm not sure which. And one girl volunteered, and then her father came the next day and said, I'm not allowing her to do this. It's too risky. She could get killed. And then your father says to you, Malala, would you like to volunteer? How did you feel about that? Him asking you to volunteer when you knew it was a great risk. I mean, it was an anonymous, pseudonymous journal. You wrote it under a pseudonym. But how did you feel knowing you were taking on this risk? And this was before you got shot by a Taliban.
5: Yeah, so I was 11 years old. And when I heard that...
13: That's so young.
5: Yes, yes.
13: How could you even comprehend the risk that you had taken?
5: You know, my honest reaction to a question like this is that, like, I wish I was a child. I wish I knew nothing about these things. I wish, like, I didn't have to write a blog. I wish I didn't have to become an activist. But that was the lived reality of girls. At 11 years old, they're telling you that just because you are a girl, you cannot step into a classroom. You cannot have an education. And I know that, you know, like, when I look back, I'm like, yes, that was a crazy thing that I did. I put my life at risk. But at the time, what scared me more was a life without an education as a girl. It terrified me. And I, you know, like, think about women's struggle for equality, for justice everywhere around the world. You know, we are fighting to protect ourselves against violence, against oppressions. You know, women are literally being murdered and killed. You know, that's how extreme it is. And I said, you know, education is that pathway, that hope that I can have a better future. So the best thing I can do is actually speak out and see if there's, you know, some hope that things would change for us.
13: Looking back at your 11-year-old self and your father back then, do you think he did the right thing in asking you to volunteer?
5: I think he did the right thing. I'm so grateful to have a father who never stopped me from doing what I wanted to do. And it wasn't just one BBC blog. I wanted to speak to every media platform. I wanted to speak to every journalist. And I remember that my father would always tell me before every interview that don't mention the Taliban, don't name anybody, and just focus on talking points about going to school. And I'd be like, yes, Dad. And then I would go and speak to the journalist and say everything. I'm like, you know, it is the Taliban. They're not letting us to be in school. And I would name them. I'm like, what are our leaders doing about this Taliban leader and that Taliban leader? So sometimes you don't listen to what your fathers tell you. You actually see what they do and what they say, and you follow that.
4: 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Her recent memoir is called Finding My Way. 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
14: 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My name is Nicholas E. I'm the program director here at the station. 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
15: 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It kind of centers me regionally and in our state. I like knowing what's going on in our politics, what's going on culturally in the area. 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
14: That's one of my favorites too, actually. If you sleep in, you miss Morning Edition, which I do all the time except for drive. Yeah, I do the same thing to catch up on it. And that's free, totally free. Well, sort of. It's brought to you by you, by listener support. So if that's one of your favorites, mine is the top of the hour news, actually, believe it or not. It's kind of like the thing, but it's something I tune into. I have kind of a ritual every morning. The first thing I do is I will brush my teeth, turn on the top of the hour news, and then Virginia on Demand. That one, two, just to bring myself up to speed. 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
15: Yeah, it's so nice to just be able to know what's going on in the world, get a quick sound bite. 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
13: This is Fresh Air. I'm Terry Gross. Let's get back to the interview I recorded with Malala Yousafzai in front of an audience at WHYY, where Fresh Air is produced. Her recent memoir is called Finding My Way. I think it's when you were living in the area where your parents grew up, which is very remote and very mountainous. I think it was then that you were on a school bus when you were shot.
5: Yeah, it was in 2012 that attempted to kill me.
13: And you weren't expecting that, right? You didn't think that you would be a target.
5: It wasn't that I never pictured it. I had pictured it many times that this could happen. I had pictured it at school. I had pictured it in my school bus. I had pictured it on the street where I used to walk to school. I knew that the Taliban could do anything, and I used to wonder, like, could I save myself? Like, you know, how could I make them understand that I'm actually not a threat? I actually want education for myself, for girls, even for their children. But when the day arrived, it was the 9th of October, 2012. It was a normal school day for me. And, when we were driving back to our home in our school bus, that's when, everything pauses in my memory. I don't remember anything. I have different visuals, different flashbacks, but I'm never sure what I really saw and what I'm sort of picturing because of what I heard. But my best friends tell me that story because they were on the school bus with me. And my very best friend, Muniba, she was sitting on my right, and she tells me this story that two gunmen stopped the school bus, and this one guy, he walks to the back of the bus and asks, who is Malala? And I was not covering my face. And he looked at me, and then he pointed a gun at my head and pulled the trigger. And I asked my friend, I said, like, did I scream? Did I say anything? How was I reacting in that moment? And she said, you just held my hand really tight. You were silent, you were looking at that person, but you were not saying anything, and you just held my hand really tight, that I could feel the pain for days, and then you fell into my lap. So that's, they also went through a lot of trauma because, I was recovering from the Taliban bullet injury. It had caused facial paralysis, hearing loss, and swelling in my head as well. So I had to, you know, replace the skull piece with the titanium plate. I had to go through a lot of recovery things.
16: And surgeries, many surgeries.
5: Many surgeries. But my friends actually saw what happened.
16: Your friend Moniba, who was the one sitting next to you on the bus, she later told you she was covered in blood after you got shot. And she really thought that she must have gotten shot too, because there was so much blood on her. And she was traumatized. She had nightmares all the time.
5: Yeah. And I could never compare the two. Like, I was carrying the pain and they were carrying the memories. So I always talk to my friends, you know, I ask her for the same story again and again. And I'm like, tell me what happened that day. And every time I hear it, I'm like, I can't believe we all saw it that day. So I also really admired their resilience.
16: Your father has said, and there's a documentary about you called He Named Me Malala. And in that documentary, he says that he felt like you and he were so close. It's as if you shared a soul. And I'm wondering, as we were discussing earlier, when you tried to become independent, if it was especially hard to become independent of your father, knowing how profoundly close you were, so close that he felt that you shared the same soul, and knowing that he felt that way, for you to become independent of him, what you need to do when you grow up, not to stop loving him, not to have him stop loving you, but to be your own person, to practice activism your own way, to be a woman and not just a daughter.
5: Yeah, that transition has happened. Like, I remember my first flight without my dad. There were like so many moments, like my first trip without my dad. And, you know, he's been watching me. He's been very supportive. And when I got married, so he was speaking to my husband, Asar, and he was telling my husband that now I am assigning this role of, like, you know, looking after my daughter to you. And he said, just remember, like, one thing. Here's her lip balm. Just carry her lip balm with you all the time. That's all you need. So, you know, in these recent years, I have also felt a lot closer to my mom, which wasn't the case when I was growing up. I was very much closer to my dad because, of course, he was supportive and all of that. But in our community, if you are a girl, you wanted to be like a man because you had more rights, more privilege. And that was an ideal world for me, like just being like your father.
16: I think we can't talk about education without also talking about marriage, because part of the reason why you wanted to be educated is you didn't want to be given away to a man at a young age. And especially when the Taliban took over, they were looking for wives. And so families were marrying off their daughters very early, like 10, 11, 12, to prevent them from being taken for a wife by a member of the Taliban. And you say that at age 9, you refused to learn how to cook because you thought, like, what kind of crazy man would want a wife who can't cook?
5: Yeah.
16: So you were determined not to learn.
5: Like a disappointment for the mother-in-law.
16: Yeah.
5: You know?
16: What did marriage,
5: on day one.
16: What did marriage mean to you?
5: I hated it. And I said that I would never get married. And even in college, I was telling my friends that I will never get married, at least till I'm like, you know, 30, 40. I was like, I'll just consider it later, but like, I'm not going to even think about marriage. And I discouraged all of my friends from getting married. So I was the first one in my friends group to get married.
16: When your parents found out that you were going to get married, your father was okay. Your mother was really upset. She insisted that you had to marry somebody who was Pashtun, who spoke Pashto.
5: Yes.
16: And your husband, although he's from Pakistan, is not Pashto.
5: So he's from Punjab in Pakistan. So they speak Punjabi language and Urdu language. And I'm from this other side of Pakistan, from Khyber Pakhtunkhwa, and we speak Pashto language. And we have more languages in Pakistan, like Sindhi, Balochi. And, you know, we are a very diverse country. But my mom said, I'm just very upset. I don't like this guy. Why can't he speak our language? And I said, Mom, I'm supposed to speak with him every day, you know, like. And I said, it would be a good opportunity for you to practice your English. You know, you can practice your English with him. And then she eventually agreed, yeah.
16: So at some point, people found out that you were in a relationship
13: And there was so much controversy in Pakistan that you were getting married in a way that showed equality, which was like anti-tradition, anti-Islam. I mean, this wasn't everybody who thought that, but this was what social media was giving back to you. What was the occasion for all that? Where even like legislators were debating what to do about what you'd said. Oh, this is when you said you didn't believe in marriage. It just came to me. Yes.
5: That was a British Vogue piece.
13: Yes.
5: And it happened 6 months before our marriage.
13: Yeah.
5: So I was interviewed by this journalist and, you know, I had just graduated from college. I'm still dating Asser and I'm still very confused about marriage. And this journalist asked me from British Vogue, what do you think about marriage? Do you want to get married? And I was like, no, I was like, I don't want to get married. I was like, in my head, I'm like, who told you? I'm thinking about it. So I got really defensive and I said, I was like, I don't know why people have to get married. You know, can it just be like an open relationship?
13: You didn't mean like an open marriage where you both have multiple partners. You meant like...
5: I had no idea what I meant. Okay. I just said it. Because I was like, just why marriage? Why these traditions? Why these ceremonies? Why are we expected to take these roles? And why these expectations? And
13: can't we just be together?
5: Can we just be together, you know? Technically, it was just me saying out loud what was on my mind. And then when that interview came out, it was a brilliant interview, but some people just highlighted those lines and they started this whole debate that I am against marriage, I am against Islamic marriage, I'm against nikah, all of these traditions and the culture and everything. And I'm like, I never said that. I literally never said that. I'm just asking a question. And any 23-year-old should be allowed to ask these questions about anything in life, marriage, boyfriends, relationships. And then 6 months later, I got married. So they got their answer.
16: 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Her recent memoir is called Finding My Way. There's more of the interview coming up after a break. Malala's story is a story of courage, but it's also about growing up and figuring out who you are. Malala talks about leaving home, learning to make friends, even falling in love and deciding to get married. Those moments let us hear the person behind the public story. 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Thank you. I'm Terry Gross, and this is Fresh Air.
14: 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I'm Nicholas Yee. I'm the program director, joined by Olivia Patton, who is one of our two new corporate support representatives, but you are based in...
15: I'm in Charlottesville.
14: Yeah.
15: I'm down here in the Roanoke station for the day, and it's exciting. 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I see Kristen from Charlottesville who says, we count on NPR and Radio IQ to provide balance and accurate news. She says, thanks for being here. And we're really thankful for your donation, Kristen. We also have Anne, who's donated in this last hour, who's supporting us for supporting independent thinking, freedom of speech, and a free press, and great public radio. We love public radio also. So thanks so much, Anne.
14: And then I'm going to thank Emily in Roanoke, who says, real news always. And then Judy from, it says Lynch. I wonder if that's Lynchburg. I love your station, not only for the news, but also for the many segments that bring a smile to my face. We completely agree with all of that. So follow their lead, join up, give an additional gift, whatever you feel the service is worth and what you can afford. That's the beauty of it. 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Feels weird to say that, but you know, it's not Netflix. 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This one was recorded live, which is different. The thing about Fresh Air, what a lot of people don't know, is the interviews are rarely ever done in person, be it Tanya Mosley, who does the most live ones, Dave Davies is almost never live, and Terry Gross is very rarely live. Reason being is they're there with their notes and everything, and they find it's more intimate to just you don't have to do that. So what was that? That was scary. Anyway, So this is a rare treat to actually have a live performance back. And then we've done some live things. We just had
15: We did Hidden Brain in Blacksburg. Mm-hmm. It was a sold-out show. It was really amazing. And this year, earlier in Charlottesville, we had The Moth, which was also a sold-out show at the Paramount, who also supports the station, and we appreciate that.
14: So this is, I think, a lesson to us that we need to do more live events, and we will do them and grow out there with your support. 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If possible, we can't always guarantee it, but we'd like to take things out. The hard part, we're a big signal, and, you know, we'd like to take things more on the road. That's what I'd like to do. I'd like to take Hoot and Holler on the road and a couple other things. 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
15: Yeah, if you donate today, we are so grateful. 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
14: I'm going to put you on the spot here.
15: Okay.
14: What's one of your whys?
15: One of my whys is just having the availability of news in my local area. Mm. I love being able to access the news without a paywall. I mean, I'm really grateful for all the donors here, but it is really nice to have news that we can go to. I can go to radioiq.org, can look at the biggest news stories in our region of the day and kind of access things that are happening in my community. 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
14: And you're in Charlottesville.
15: I'm in Charlottesville.
14: With the mighty Sandy Houseman.
15: With the mighty Sandy Houseman, who does amazing reporting. I'm just so grateful to get to work alongside her.
14: So you're actually in the office with her sometimes?
15: Mm-hmm.
14: Is that intimidating?
15: It is intimidating, yeah.
14: It's really cool
15: to see her do her editing. She takes her stories so seriously. And I mean, it just shows in the way she presents.
14: Because when I first started here, I was in Crozet having coffee with her. And I was like, oh my God, she's sitting across the table from me. It's like she bought me coffee. I'm meeting Sandy Houseman. And it was like, you know, this woman is a legend. She turns out how many stories she's won, so many awards. And I'm like, there she is. You know, but really, like, that's what you're helping to support, all, you know, this incredible body of just local work that we do here. So help support it right now at Radio.

0: it's moving very quickly, especially because the First Lady of Ukraine has made this part of her initiative. But ultimately, what that initiative has done, it's provided normalization that getting mental health support is okay. There is still a lot of stigma around getting any kind of psychological support, especially for veterans and active duty defenders.
1: Why is that? Do you know?
0: Ultimately, because during the Soviet Union, any kind of psychological testing or psychology as a whole, it was seen as a way to lock people up. If you didn't agree with what was happening, you could easily diagnose someone with a mental illness and give them a lot of medication and lock them up in a psychiatric hospital. And so it was really seen as, you know, if you admit to needing any kind of psychological help, it means you are not functional. It's like the last resort, right? And so right now that's changing, but there still isn't a proper system in place of like the ethics that go into providing care. And so the quality of care will vary across Ukraine, depending on where you are, depending on what kind of access you have to care. And that care also varies on quality, depending on the funding and the education. And so it's not the same kind of standards that one would have in the West, but it's moving fast and the need is only growing. And what I'll say is we definitely need a lot more support from the international community to make it move faster and from a systems level down to provide that quality assurance that, you know, there's a standard of care that we need to meet, because the need, again, will only be much higher, especially after victory.
1: Natalie Roblo-Timchenko, mental health counselor and founder of the nonprofit First Aid of the Soul, connecting social workers and counselors from around the world with their counterparts in Ukraine. Natalie, thank you very much for speaking with us.
0: Thank you for having me. It's a pleasure.
2: Do you ever feel like there's almost a plot to make you not trust your own eyes and ears, to wonder whether something is real or just bait for your attention? You're not wrong to be skeptical. You should be. That's why you're here, for a commitment to facts.
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8: 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And we want to hear those phones ringing as we have about 2.5 days, a little less than 2.5 days left in our fall fun drive. And Michelle Martin really drives the point home. I'm Craig Wright, joined by David Seidel. You know, anymore, when you look at something, I remember back in the day, you could look at most news sources and feel like the things that were being reported were true. Anymore, just the skepticism, you can't really look at anything anymore without asking yourself, oh, I'm going to need to verify this
9: right
8: by three or four other sources. And that's part of what we do.
9: You have to ask, is this being created by AI? Is
8: right
9: this being reported by an actual person? That is something that you will be sure to have here at Radio IQ and NPR, that it is a real person, a real human voice. And that is one of the hallmarks of public radio. And that's one of the things that Michelle talked about there, being in the community and voices from that community and the real humans behind and involved in that story, the people on the ground doing the work, whether it's the people involved in First Aid of the Soul, like Marco Werman was just talking to, mm-hmm. in the world, or a story about a community here in Virginia that one of our Radio IQ reporters is talking about and doing a story with the folks there. You can count on that real human connection that public radio brings you.
8: It is our fall fun drive. Just ahead, what do you get when you cross Turkish folk music with disco music? Well, we're going to find out it together with Ezgi Karakas. She is a Turkish cellist who now lives in Kansas City, and we're going to hear her music and find out a little bit about her. It's a little kind of rainy across the Radio IQ listening area.

0: today. But you know what? It's a fine, fine day for a fun drive. That's the way I like to look at it.
1: Oh, it's always a good day for a fun drive because we need to keep this sustained.
0: Absolutely.
1: The only way that this stays on the air is with the support of our listeners. It is, you are the public in public radio, and it is kind of a never-ending commitment from the public that is going to keep this on the air.
0: That's right. The news doesn't end. We have had our fund drives in the past, and the funds that were raised during those fund drives, well, that went to all the stories that came before, but, you know, we don't know what is next, and we need to maintain radio IQ and make sure that we have the resources for whatever the next big story is that we have to cover to bring your way. Place a value on that. Perhaps $5 a month is something that you can afford, perhaps $20 a month. Here's a great feature, one that we haven't had a chance to talk a whole lot about during the fun drive yet, but it is one of our favorite thank you gifts. It is the Milk for Good thank you gift. Of course, yesterday, Brad Cutner reported that Virginia food banks are serving record numbers of Virginians facing food insecurity as public benefits dry up under President Donald Trump's One Big Beautiful Bill. 42% of Virginians are facing food insecurity. And you can hear Brad's report on our website. And after you listen to Brad's report, you can make your contribution to Radio IQ. Know this, that since the fall of 2020, Radio IQ and WVTF listeners have provided over 250,000 servings of milk for Virginia food banks. That is a 250,000 servings. Milk is the most requested but least available item in the food banks nationwide. The Milk for Good thank you gift provides 50 servings of milk from Virginia dairy farmers to Virginia food banks. 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
3: This is The World. I'm Marco Werman. In the 1970s, Turkey produced some of the globe's most compelling psychedelic music. This hit from legendary singer Salda Balcan pivots away from straight-ahead psych rock and instead marries Turkish folk rhythms, instruments, and chords to the ripping funk and disco of the decade. And now, Turkish psychedelic folk rock is back with a big resurgence in Europe and in Kansas City, Missouri. Reporter Sylvia Maria Gross introduces us to a Kansas City musician using her Turkish roots to create a sound that is both ancient and modern.
4: Walk through a canyon of tall buildings in downtown Kansas City on a recent summer Thursday. Round the corner to a little pocket park, and a red-headed cellist is leading a band in a mashup of Turkish folk and funk. Her name is Ezgi Karakush. There's just a small audience, people who seem like fans, office workers with their laptops open, and other folks who hang out on this street corner. Everyone's swinging and singing along to the Turkish tunes Karakush teaches the crowd.
5: I want you to join me for this one part. I'm gonna say, Son verdim kalbimin işine. If you can just say, like that. Let's try it. Son verdim kalbimin işine,
4: aklım her yerimin işine. Kansas City is about 6,000 miles from Karakush's hometown, the coastal city of Izmir in western Turkey. She came to the U.S. 17 years ago to study with a cello teacher in West Virginia, and then moved on to do her PhD at the conservatory at the University of Missouri, Kansas City. Seriously,

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1: When people become estranged from their families, we like to believe it's for highly individualistic reasons. 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
7: Live from NPR News, I'm Lakshmi Singh. With less than 6 weeks to go before the midterm elections, registered voters say by 12-point margin that they'd prefer to elect a Democrat to Congress over a Republican. That's one of the findings of the new NPR PBS News Marist poll. The survey finds more voters believe Democrats would do a better job than Republicans in addressing high gas prices and the economy in general. There is growing concern that President Trump could deploy federalized National Guard troops around polling locations in the upcoming election. That's despite clear laws barring such action. Here's NPR's Kat Lonsdorf.
8: A growing number of Democratic lawmakers, retired military leaders, and civil society organizations are seeking assurance from the Trump administration that the military will not be deployed to polling places, while also preparing for such a move to occur. Having federal troops or armed agents near the polls is clearly barred by federal law. But President Trump and several other key officials have recently sidestepped direct lines of questioning around the issue. And Trump has already shown a willingness to deploy the military domestically, particularly the National Guard. Meanwhile, voting officials across the country say they plan on administering the midterms as usual and are assuring voters there are plans in place if federal agents do show up to the polls. Kat Lonsdorf, NPR News.
7: A day after President Trump stood before the UN General Assembly and threatened to annihilate Iran if it did not agree to a deal, this morning the president of Iran told the international gathering in New York his country is the victim of U.S. and Israeli aggression. NPR's Hadil Alshalchi with the latest.
9: In his speech to the UN General Assembly, Iranian President Masoud Pezeshkian said that Iran's defensive systems were built to defend his country so that, quote, no one can think that bombing Iranian cities will go unanswered. He held up a picture of Ayatollah Ali Khamenei and Iranian schoolgirls who were killed in U.S.-Israeli strikes in February and called the U.S., quote, terrorists, prompting the one U.S. representative in the assembly hall to walk out. Pezeshkian denied that Iran wanted a nuclear weapon and refused limitations on its civilian nuclear program. On Tuesday, Iranian and U.S. delegations met via mediators for 3 hours, according to President Trump. Trump said Iran must decide whether it will agree to a deal or face, quote, obliteration. Hadil Alshalchi, NPR News, Istanbul.
7: The United States and China are preparing for a high-stakes meeting in Washington, D.C. starting tonight. President Trump is hosting Chinese leader Xi Jinping on his first state visit to the United States in more than a decade. The leaders of the world's two biggest economies are attempting to avoid another trade war. However, the relationship remains fragile in light of their respective geopolitical interests and rivalry in advanced technologies, including AI. This is NPR News.
5: For Radio IQ News, I'm Craig Wright. Good afternoon. A federal judge has blocked some of President Donald Trump's efforts to cut SNAP benefits. The ruling comes as Virginia faces record food insecurity and as legislators debated the president's changes to the program this morning. Brad Kuttner has this report.
0: In a ruling touted Wednesday by Virginia Attorney General Jay Jones, a federal judge said President Donald Trump's efforts to penalize states for SNAP error rates was done outside administrative norms and must be blocked. Moments before Jones' announcement, Virginia Health Secretary Marvin Figueroa was explaining the penalty program to the Senate Finance Committee. Trump wants it below 5%. Figueroa said Virginia's is about 9%, slightly below the national average.
10: The error rate represents not only overpayment but underpayments. It tends to be an issue about the administration of the program, whether we have enough documentation to prove the amount that we give out.
0: Trump's penalty plan comes as 42% of Virginians are experiencing food insecurity, and ongoing changes to SNAP have seen about 130,000 Virginians already dropped from the program. Republican Senator Mark Obenshain's district includes Harrisonburg, which lost about a quarter of the city's enrollees.
11: We want to make sure that we protect those funds, that Department of Social Services is performing its obligations and responsibilities as they were supposed to.
0: Democratic Senator Aaron Rouse's Virginia Beach District is also among the higher losses by percentage, about 17%. He said only 9 states were meeting Trump's error rate demand, and to him, that speaks to a larger issue.
12: There are a lot of hungry Americans out there. There are a lot of families who aren't doing well.
0: While the judge's ruling pauses Trump's penalties, an appeal is likely. In Richmond, I'm Brad Kuttner.
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13: 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Rinko Kikuchi stars as a woman returning to Tokyo's ballroom dance scene after tragedy, where an infatuation with her instructor offers a chance for rediscovery. In theaters Friday.

0: It's All Things Considered from NPR News. I'm Scott Detrow.
1: And I'm Juana Summers. We begin this hour looking ahead to the high-level meeting between President Trump and Chinese leader Xi Jinping tomorrow at the White House. AI's on the agenda, and it's also been the subject of a lot of dire forecasts recently. Leading AI industry voices have thrown out their best estimates of the probability that humanity will be wiped out by powerful AI. One Anthropic employee says it's more than 10% within the next decade, 70% within 3 years from one at OpenAI. Jensen Huang offered a different number in an interview with CBS News over the weekend.
2: 2030 is not going to be the end of the world. There is 0% chance that's going to be the end of the world.
1: Huang is the CEO of the chipmaker NVIDIA, which is arguably the most important company in AI. And he's also one of the key figures influencing President Trump's thinking on AI. To talk about what that means for the industry and for all of us, I'm joined now by Stephen Witt. He wrote a biography about Huang and joins me now. Welcome to the program.
3: Thank you for having me.
1: So, Stephen, when President Trump says that the idea of AI taking over the world or destroying humanity is a hoax, that we don't need guardrails, and that AI will instead be the greatest economic development engine in history, how similar is that to Jensen Huang's view?
3: Those are exactly Jensen's talking points. Jensen is now the president's most influential advisor on technology issues. The two have become quite close. They call each other on the phone all the time. Jensen even caught a ride on Air Force One to China. Mm-hmm. So this is really, the president is really listening to Jensen on this.
1: Do you have a sense of how it happened that they got so close? I mean, I remember seeing a clip of Huang taking a call from President Trump on stage during a live event earlier this month.
3: Yeah, I think that was a little bit of a kind of stage managed photo op, but it did happen. Trump wants to be close to Jensen because Jensen is a winner. NVIDIA, Jensen's company, is the most valuable corporation in American history. Even when you adjust for inflation, it is the biggest. Jensen, I think, wants to be near Trump because Trump has so much to offer him. When I interviewed Jensen years ago, he told me that every problem in the world is actually an engineering problem. Hmm. Now, that's true if it's a personal problem, a business problem, or a political problem. You study the inputs, and then you modify the inputs to get the outputs that you want. In this case, I think Jensen has realized that the inputs for Trump are like flattery. Like public flattery, nonstop public flattery. And the outputs are, you know, lifting restrictions on sales of NVIDIA equipment to China and zero regulation on AI.
1: Hearing Huang's views, they sound pretty optimistic. I wonder, is he an outlier when it comes to the broader AI industry?
3: He's not an outlier. He represents an entire camp of people who think this way. I should say I interview tons of AI people. Most of the hardware people, most of the people who design the networking equipment and the microchips feel like Jensen does. They tend to have a very low sense of risk regarding this technology. They just don't see it. Most of the software people, and especially the more abstract software people who work on neural nets, as well as philosophers and politicians and the public, I should say, do see the risk. So there's a huge split here. This debate has been going on for at least 10 years. Mm-hmm. And we actually now have a lot of data on how AI performs and what it does. And there's still no clarity at all. Neither camp has moved at all.
1: I mean, we can't have this conversation without talking about the dollars and cents of it all. Obviously, Jensen Huang has a strong financial interest in the continued development of frontier AI. I mean, he's selling the chips that power all of these models.
3: Yeah, I mean, sure. If we did a pause on AI, as some have suggested, NVIDIA's stock price would go down, probably a lot. There's also the risk that China can just pull ahead if we stop developing AI. It's hard to get unilateral action.
1: Yeah, let's talk about the China piece of this. Earlier this year, President Trump authorized the sale of some advanced NVIDIA chips to China, which had been banned under the Biden administration. And that would seem at odds with one aspect of AI that Trump does seem to be worried about, which is staying ahead of China in the race for more powerful models. Did Jensen Huang influence that decision to the degree that we know?
3: Oh, for sure. That's Jensen's doing. I mean, Jensen is really the only one who wants to sell his equipment to China. Most of the U.S. kind of State Department and national security apparatus are opposed to it. Jensen has been remarkably good at getting what he wants out of the president.
1: Do you get the sense that he's more influential than someone like a David Sachs, who was Trump's AI czar?
3: Well, you said the word was. I mean, yeah. Jensen's on the phone constantly with Trump. He's at the White House. He'll be at this state dinner with Xi Jinping later this week. And he was at the other state dinner in China in July. And I think Trump's point of view is, look, there was this very famous quote from the 1950s, which was, what's good for General Motors is good for America. Mm-hmm. I think now Jensen has convinced Trump that what's good for NVIDIA is good for America.
1: Thinking ahead to the Trump-Xi visit, what's your opinion? How likely do you think we are to see any sort of ground rules or guardrails agreed to, or even any just like substantive dialogue on this issue?
3: They'll talk about it. They're talking about a hotline. I don't think we're going to see much progress. I think even if Trump wanted to do it, I think it would be a struggle. And I don't think Trump wants to do it. You know, he's very afraid of losing the AI race to China. We're far ahead right now, but it is a real concern. And if we did pause, China would start to catch up to us. And I don't blame the government for not wanting that to happen. So in the end, any kind of regulation we do have to be done in a way that is basically we act, but it also benefits China even without their cooperation. This is why I advocate for something like the NTSB, which does air crash investigations. If we start publishing, you know, like reports on how our AIs are going haywire, we can translate those into Chinese and make AI safer around the world. But unfortunately, I'm pessimistic, at least right now, about any kind of international cooperation on this issue.
1: Stephen Witt is the author of The Thinking Machine, Jensen Huang, NVIDIA, and the World's Most Coveted Microchip. Thanks so much for coming on the show.
3: Thank you for having me.
0: Whether or not they decide anything on AI issues, Chinese leader Xi Jinping is heading to the White House to meet President Trump tomorrow. People in the U.S. are engaged in a lot of self-reflection right now, as is often the case during election years. A recent Pew survey showed a majority of Americans think the country's best days are in the past. So what is the perception from America's biggest competitor? NPR China correspondent Jennifer Pak went out in Shanghai to find out.
4: On a sunny Saturday afternoon, half a dozen Chinese professionals gather in central Shanghai to practice English. It's an English-speaking club. Most of them were born in the 1980s and 90s, when China was just starting to open up to the outside world. Participant Julia Wang says she has visited the U.S. for work, Chicago, and thinks it's fine. The U.S. is indeed a more developed country, but compared to China, she says, and specifically Shanghai, I don't think there's a huge difference. Another participant, Cross Jiao, works in IT, an area of competition between China and the U.S. No doubt, he says, the U.S. is at the frontier in AI and other tech. But today, if you compare internet companies in China and the U.S., he says, Chinese firms show a much stronger ability to meticulously iterate and refine their products. Here on the ground, American dominance is fading. Seattle native Damon Hansen, who's leading the English discussion group, says attitudes have shifted since he first arrived in China in 2013. Now, he says, fewer Chinese he meets want to study in the U.S. or even visit.
5: And I find this to be true also for my mother-in-law, because I married a Chinese person, and mother-in-law is always, like, worried about violence and guns and stuff, because she sees that on Chinese social media.
4: Chinese public sentiment towards the U.S. has been dipping for the last decade, since Trump was first elected. Nick Zeller is with the Atlanta-based Carter Center, which tracks Chinese public opinion.
6: Chinese people tend to rank the United States very low in favorability, the low 30s out of 100.
4: And he says almost three-quarters of Chinese people they've surveyed see the U.S. as a national security threat.
6: Always the top is interference in cross-strait relations with Taiwan, and then U.S. interference in international trade. So tariffs, trade war.
4: And he says younger Chinese under 40 are far more hawkish towards the U.S. than their parents' generation. Though that doesn't mean American soft power has lost its charm entirely. On a bustling Shanghai street filled with bars, 20-something Charlie Ma is sipping gin and tonic with friends. He says he's ready to quit his job as a flight attendant to work in the U.S. He knows a visa is difficult to get. I really like American culture, he says, especially singers like Mariah Carey. I love R&B music. I really want to go to the U.S. He isn't deterred, even after I told him that, just like in China, young people in America are anxious about finding jobs. The sources of anxiety are just different. In China, anxiety comes from intense competition, he says. The effort we put in doesn't match the income we receive. But in the U.S., the anxiety is more about feeling like you're not doing as well as before. And I've met plenty of people like him since Trump's first term, who, if they have the means and visa permitting, still want to go to the U.S. It is contradictory, says Zeller. Chinese people may see the U.S. as a threat to China, as a country.
6: And that has less direct bearing on, do I like U.S. cultural products? Do I want to go to the U.S. to study? The frustration is that both are true.
4: The good news, he says, most Chinese people they survey want their government to cooperate with the U.S. in trade, tech, and security. Jennifer Pak, NPR News, Shanghai.
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1: 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I'm Juana Summers.
0: And I'm Scott Detrow. Big political news. The latest NPR PBS News Marist poll is here. People say they are more likely to choose a Democrat to represent them in Congress, and they feel Democrats would be better at tackling top issues like the economy and foreign policy. The survey of registered voters finds strong disapproval of President Trump's job performance. NPR's Stephen Fowler joins us to explain. Hi, Stephen.
11: Hey there.
0: Hey, worth saying out loud, polls are a snapshot in time. It's still September, but this particular snapshot comes at a time of rising gas prices, the ongoing war in Iran, other concerns about affordability. How does that show up in the data? Well, big picture, President Trump has only grown less popular in the eyes of the public in the last year and a half. His net approval rating is twice as bad as it was back in 2018 when there was a backlash to his first term, and the share of voters who strongly disapprove of him is higher than any point in his entire time in office. I mean, you mentioned gas prices and the war. The new poll finds registered voters actually say they think Democrats would be better than Republicans at handling gas prices, the economy, foreign policy, even immigration, which is viewed as one of the Republican Party's strongest policy areas.
11: So, Stephen, we know from this poll and we've seen other trends that people are not happy with Trump and they do not seem to be happy with Republicans in Congress. But I feel like every time we have a conversation like this about a poll or a focus group, then the next thing is, and yes, they also don't like the Democrats. Has that changed at all?
0: You know, on the surface, you could wonder that. I mean, Democrats have a 12-point advantage with registered voters and who they'd pick for Congress, 53 to 41. Democrats have more voter enthusiasm this year. Independent voters say they are more supportive of Democrats. And in primaries this year, you saw an explosion of people voting in Democratic primaries across the country. That wild swing in preference means competitive races are happening in pretty red areas for the House and Senate.
11: The way you are saying all of this makes me think a but is coming.
0: Big but. The largest motivating factor for Democrats appears to be showing up to vote against Trump. 80% of Democrats and 45% of the voters overall said that's their reason, compared to a quarter who say it's for Trump. So that may work for now, but it doesn't really make a sustainable coalition for the future. And more people say they want to vote for candidates who bring new ideas and change over experience and a proven record, which also includes incumbent Democrats, as we saw a number of those get ousted in primaries, at least the ones that didn't retire.
11: About 6 weeks to go to Election Day. People are already voting in some places. What are Republicans doing to try and turn the tide?
0: This poll is of registered voters, so things could be better or worse depending on who actually shows up to vote in this midterm. So there's obviously a big push to get out the base voters, like that Republican midterm convention earlier this month in Texas. There's also hundreds of millions of dollars in ads pouring in to help Republican nominees in key House and Senate races, especially from Trump-aligned super PACs, in a way that Democrats just cannot match. It's also notable to me that last week, Vice President J.D. Vance did some campaign stops in Kansas and Iowa, two places where Trump won by double digits, but now have Senate races that could be close.
11: With Trump so unpopular, are Republican candidates trying to distance themselves from him in any way?
0: Yes. Last week, you had Florida Representative Maria Elvira Salazar, who represents a district where Trump won by more than 14 points in 2024, release a campaign ad. She stared directly to the camera and told the president that, quote, some of your immigration enforcement efforts have gone too far. This week, you had the Republican Senate nominees in Iowa and Michigan reverse their positions, come out against the war in Iran, and call for suspension of gas taxes to combat rising prices, as their states also saw record diesel prices. We've also seen candidates scrub any mention of Trump from their campaign websites. Many of them skipped that convention, and some have tried out a more bipartisan tone. Though, Scott, it remains to be seen if anything can convince voters that there's a difference, especially when you have Trump reminding folks that he is, in fact, on the ballot in his mind.
11: NPR's Stephen Fowler, thanks so much.
0: Thank you.
12: My name is Elena Moore, and I am a political reporter at NPR. So I started really covering young voters in 2022, the first year the oldest members of Generation Z were eligible to run for Congress. 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By 2028, Gen Z and millennial voters will make up more than half of the electorate. One of the unifying issues is this widespread feeling of the American dream, so to speak, being unattainable, and it's shaping the way they think about politics. 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
7: 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I'm Craig Wright, joined in studio by David Seidel.
9: A little update, Craig, on our matching opportunity. 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
9: About 65% of the funds that keep this public radio service operating, that produce the news that you rely on, that produce the weather reports that you rely on, that produce the programs that keep you connected all day, every day, come from you, the listener, 65%. 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
13: Live from NPR News in Culver City, California, I'm Dwayne Brown. The FBI's jobs portal remains down as the Bureau investigates claims that criminal hackers breached the agency's computer systems and stole data on FBI employees. This comes a day after the hacking group Shiny Hunters claimed responsibility. NPR's Ryan Lucas reports.
14: The FBI says in a statement posted on X that it is aware of the cyber criminal group's claims to have compromised the FBI jobs portal and stolen personal information of FBI employees. The Bureau says the point of the hack is still undetermined, but it says the FBI is aggressively investigating and actively working to shore up any potential risk. The stolen information allegedly includes names of current and former FBI employees, as well as their home addresses and phone numbers. The breach raises significant counterintelligence concerns for the nation's premier law enforcement agency. Ryan Lucas, NPR News, Washington.
13: The latest NPR PBS Marist poll looks at how President Trump is faring with voters with just 40 days to go before the November midterms. Voters say they're less confident the U.S. Postal Service will deliver mail-in ballots on time. NPR's Hansi Luong with that.
15: Compared to 2 years ago, the share of registered voters who say they are confident or very confident that the U.S. Postal Service will deliver mail-in ballots and other election mail on time has dropped 13 percentage points. It's now down to 58% of voters. That's according to an NPR PBS News Marist poll conducted this month, just as the Supreme Court blocked the Trump administration from using USPS to restrict mail-in voting for the midterm election. We should note USPS is a financial supporter of NPR. The Postal Service is now expected to keep delivering election mail as originally planned. In a statement, USPS says misinformation may have had an impact on public sentiment, and that it has delivered more than 200 million pieces of election mail this year with an on-time score of close to 98%. Hansi Luong, NPR News.
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7: Radio IQ News, I'm Craig Wright. Part of the debate over data centers is about how they're powered. Michael Pope has the latest.
16: Natural gas is a non-renewable resource, a fossil fuel that is concerning to environmentalists. That's why many were cheering Governor Abigail Spanberger's recent executive order on data centers, which limits how much natural gas energy production can happen on site at a data center. Here's Tim Sawinski at the Sierra Club.
17: What the governor is doing is saying if you're going to provide your own power, it can't be pollution intensive, considering a lot of these data centers are nearby schools and neighborhoods. So it's a preventative measure to make sure that the thing that is causing all of our electric bills go up doesn't also have a greater impact on public health. It's a step in the right direction, but we'd prefer if it was no natural gas on site at all.
16: Stephen Hayner at the Jefferson Forum says natural gas is the most efficient form of energy, and it's already in widespread use at data centers.
18: Virginia has been permitting natural gas facilities at data centers for decades. There are thousands of natural gas generators. I think I saw 10,200 natural gas generators at data centers, 26 gigawatts worth of generation at data centers already approved. So to suddenly change course on this will be a big deal.
16: The debate over natural gas at data centers comes at a time when state regulators are considering whether to approve new natural gas plants, potentially expanding the use of fossil fuels for decades into the future. I'm Michael Pope.
7: Virginia is the only state that puts the power to restore a formerly incarcerated person's voting rights solely in the hands of the governor. Advocates say it's a barrier to redemption.
19: You tell people that you want them to do well when they come home from incarceration, but then you put every barrier in place of them for them to be able to do well.
7: But this fall, voters have the opportunity to change that system, and Dave Cantor reports the effort is finding some unexpected supporters. That story on the way in just 9 minutes, part of All Things Considered for your Wednesday afternoon on listener-supported public radio, Radio IQ. 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
0: For Radio IQ News, I'm Craig Wright. Virginia voters will weigh in on 3 proposed amendments to the state constitution this November. Dave Cantor has more on one of those ballot initiatives, which would create a faster path to the restoration of voting rights for people who have been convicted of a felony.
3: I have a question for you. Is this Richmond or... Amber Bowman's home is just over the Richmond line in Henrico County. And while sitting in her tidy living room, dog barking in the background, she talked about returning home after serving time at the Virginia Department of Corrections. She recalled living in a nightmare apartment in the past and having a tough time finding gainful employment because of the stigma that comes along with being formally incarcerated. She referred to it as a life sentence, despite being released from her second stint in prison during 2022. Like anyone in the Commonwealth who's been convicted of a felony, Bowman lost her right to vote. A ballot initiative this fall could change the process for regaining access to the ballot. Here's Bowman.
4: You come home, you have barriers to housing, you have barriers to employment, you have barriers to your civil rights, and you know, it's really like your sentence never ends. And so I'm very happy to see leaders that are willing to see that people are worthy of second chances and, you know, coming back into society and being a part of society.
3: Bowman said she didn't apply to have her rights restored, but in August, she happened to check a state website where residents can access their status and saw the good news. As it stands now, the governor has full discretion over people's voting rights being restored, an arrangement that makes Virginia unique across the country. Governor Abigail Spanberger, though, has proactively restored voting rights to about 100,000 people. Sheba Williams is the executive director of No Left Turns, an advocacy group that offers assistance to formerly incarcerated people. She also lobbies around state-level criminal justice reform and criticized the state's current restoration process.
5: We're saying that people are never worthy of redemption. We do not offer mercy and grace for people who are imperfect. And, you know, I will stand by and live by the mantra that every person is worthy of redemption.
3: The Virginia General Assembly previously passed legislation to automatically restore voting rights to those who've completed a felony sentence. The upcoming ballot measure is the next step required in the process to amend the state constitution. If approved by voters, automatic restorations would begin January 1st. Some in the GOP have said they don't object to the amendment's premise, but allowing people who owe restitution or are still on parole doesn't put victims first. Earlier this summer, Delegate Mike Cherry, a Republican representing Colonial Heights, discussed rights restoration and described himself as an outlier on the issue within his own party.
6: My perspective is that your constitutional rights should never be tied to a criminal behavior outcome. I think that was a misstep when it was done originally.

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1: My name is Emily Seidlinger, and I live in Blacksburg, Virginia. I think it's cool that Radio IQ goes above and beyond in interviewing scientists from Southwest Virginia and at Virginia Tech. I tune it on every single time that I'm driving the truck for my research. 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
3: That's right. 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
4: The average gift is about $120 for folks, but if you're giving for the first time, a lot of folks are giving $50. 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But I want to talk very specifically to those of you who are in a good position. 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
0: The United Nations started its new session, and ambassadors from all over the world are at its New York headquarters. 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I'm John Donvan, and we're debating the question, is the United Nations obsolete? 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
2: Even as the United Nations General Assembly meets in New York City, some cast doubt on the future of the organization. And a ProPublica report sheds light on the connections between a defense contractor and Senator Susan Collins of Maine and how the FBI was at one time looking into it. Those stories just ahead this hour on All Things Considered.
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6: Live from NPR News in Washington, I'm Ryland Barton. At a hearing today, a federal judge appeared inclined to order the White House to restore, at least temporarily, the press passes of journalists for CNN, MS Now, and Politico. U.S. District Court Judge Timothy Kelly said that, according to precedent, it was clear that President Trump violated the news outlet's constitutional right of due process when it banned their journalists from the White House. The Justice Department has argued that precedent should be overturned, but Kelly said it was not for him as a district court judge to do. Iran's President Masoud Pezeshkian says his people have been victims of terrorism by the U.S.
7: Iran must be understood by Mr. Trump and those who seek to bully us that we are ready for dialogue and diplomacy and negotiations without accepting the language of force.
6: It was a rare wartime speech at the UN General Assembly a day after President Trump said he could annihilate Iran. He held up photos of the late Supreme Leader Ali Khamenei and the more than 150 schoolchildren killed in the first days of the war. He said that Iran's people have only defended themselves. Chinese leader Xi Jinping will arrive in Washington, D.C. soon. President Trump will personally greet him at Joint Base Andrews later today. NPR's Emily Fang reports on the pageantry the White House is planning for the Chinese president.
8: The U.S. military will conduct a flyover at the White House shortly before Trump meets the Chinese leader on the tarmac tonight, showing just how important Trump sees this visit. On Thursday, the Marine Band will welcome the Chinese leader with the anthems of both countries and a state visit reception with hundreds of U.S. military personnel and a gun salute, as well as another flyover with fighter planes. In addition to the pomp, the two leaders are expected to talk about trade, the war in Iran, and artificial intelligence. Activists also want Trump to raise the issue of detained Americans and dissidents in China. And then Trump and Xi will gather for a state dinner, pared back in part due to Trump's East Wing construction project. Emily Fang, NPR News, The White House.
6: The latest NPR PBS News Marist poll looks at how President Trump is faring with voters ahead of the midterms. NPR's Stephen Fowler has more on the findings.
9: Earlier this month at the Republican Party's midterm convention, Trump said to pretend that he was on the ballot. Many voters seem to have taken that insistence to heart, just maybe not in the way he's hoping. 53% of registered voters say they'd back a Democrat in congressional races. A majority of those folks say that vote signals opposition to Trump. And a large number of Republicans, including 2 in 5 who backed Trump in 2024, say he is not much of a factor in their vote. In another warning sign for Republicans, more people say they want to vote for candidates bringing new ideas and change instead of experience and a proven record. Stephen Fowler, NPR News.
6: Major U.S. stock indexes sank today after a report said both activity and costs for U.S. businesses are rising at the fastest pace in years. The S&P 500 slid 0.75%. 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
2: For Radio IQ News, I'm Craig Wright. Good evening. Virginia will not sign an agreement with the federal government that lays out how President Trump's proposed arch near Arlington National Cemetery would harm historic resources. The Virginia Department of Historic Resources told the National Park Service earlier this week it would be premature to sign any agreement, according to the Richmond Times-Dispatch. The Park Service wanted it done by Monday. Virginia officials said the proposed agreement does not adequately identify the historic resources the project could affect or how to minimize harm to them. A group founded to promote development of biotech and life science companies in Virginia is marking its 10th anniversary, noting dramatic growth and planning its own expansion. Nikki Hastings, CEO of Seville Biohub, says it's persuaded entrepreneurs to stay here.
10: People said, oh, if I have to build a company, I guess I have to go to Boston because that's the hotbed for biotech and life sciences. And we wanted to say, no, there's great reason to build your company in Virginia. It's cheaper. There is amazing talent.
2: And the group has partnered with Piedmont Virginia Community College to ensure the talent pool keeps growing. Ann Allison is Executive Director of Biotechnology.
11: PVCC stays close to employers so that what we're teaching matches exactly what they're hiring for.
2: When it started work, the BioHub estimated there were 40 companies it could assist. Today, there are more than 250 of them, and it's planning a $15 million expansion to better serve those starting health-related firms here. Healthcare provider HCA is planning to bring an air ambulance base to Southside, Virginia. In a news release, HCA says the company and national transport provider Air Methods will set up a base at the Danville Regional Airport. The companies already operate a service based at HCA's Chippenham Hospital in the Richmond area. HCA says the service will provide faster access to higher-level trauma and cardiac care. For Radio IQ News, I'm Craig Wright.
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12: This is All Things Considered from NPR News. I'm Juana Summers in Washington.
13: And I'm Mary Louise Kelly at the headquarters of the United Nations. I'm standing actually looking up at the UN flag flapping in the wind above us. It is sky blue, the UN emblem in the middle of it in white. And the UN emblem, of course, is a map of the world with a pair of olive branches around it, symbol of peace. It's got me thinking back to 1945, October 1945, and the founding of the UN. The whole point was to try to maintain peace, maintain international security. Leaders were trying to figure out, how do we prevent another world war like the one we just lived through? Well, you can stand here now, and there's protesters on one side of the street, democracy in action. You can watch diplomats streaming in the entrance gates on my other side, gathering for this year's General Assembly, and you can wonder, did the experiment work out? And is the UN still relevant?
14: We've got an American diplomat who spent many hours at the UN on the line now to consider that with us. Susan Rice served as U.S. ambassador to the UN under President Obama. Today she's a few blocks away from me here in a gridlocked New York City. Susan Rice, good to speak with you.
15: Good to be with you, Mary Louise.
14: So let's go straight to the is the UN still relevant question. We've been reporting here all week, and clearly many, maybe most of the world's leaders are here. They show up, but a lot of the action seems to be on the sidelines, not in the General Assembly. And, you know, if the original founding lofty goal was global peace, it feels like we're about as far from that as it is possible to be.
15: We are far from that. And when the President of the United States, the country that was the driving force behind the founding of the UN, stands up before the General Assembly, as President Trump did yesterday, and calls for the annihilation of another country, we underscore just how far we've strayed from the founding vision of the UN. But Mary Louise, its relevance can't be dismissed totally. I would say it is barely still relevant, most importantly because its operational humanitarian agencies are delivering life-saving assistance to millions and millions around the world, whether refugees, people starving, people suffering from Ebola. There's so many ways in which the UN is doing work that no one else can replace. And in New York, however, at the Security Council, the body that's supposed to make all of the most important decisions about war and peace, the major countries, the permanent members, remain at odds. And so the toughest issues like Ukraine, like Gaza, like Iran, like North Korea, can't be dealt with adequately.
14: Yeah. I said many, if not most, of the world's leaders are here. I'll note that the Chancellor of Germany skipped it, the Prime Minister of India skipped it, the President of South Africa skipped it, and I'm wondering what should it tell us that probably the most closely watched meeting of world leaders this week, during the middle of the General Assembly, it's not even in New York, but in Washington, where President Trump is hosting China's Xi Jinping.
15: Well, that has the potential to be an important summit meeting. It's the first time a Chinese president has come to the United States since 2015. Mm. And the Chinese leader almost never does come to New York to address the General Assembly. So that itself is not so surprising. But this summit meeting really ought to be tackling the toughest issues facing the world today. Top of the list being the grave risks posed by rapidly accelerating artificial intelligence, as well as what's going on in Ukraine, what's going on in the Middle East, and many other regions of shared interest, most notably the Asia Pacific. So I hope that what we'll see out of this summit is more than just pomp and ceremony. It's already rather puzzling that the President of the United States is giving so many diplomatic gestures of over-kindness, some might say, to Xi Jinping, including meeting him at the airport, which American presidents never do. The Chinese yeah. never reciprocate in the same way. There's so many ways to fly over. It's all pomp, but it needs to be substance because the issues are hugely pressing.
14: Stay with AI, since you raised it. It will, we anticipate, be something that Presidents Trump and Xi discuss. It's also high on the agenda, if not top of the agenda, at the UN this year. The tech industry leaders were here briefing an emergency meeting of the Security Council about AI. What is the role of the United Nations as all of us try to figure out what guardrails there should be on this technology?
15: Well, I think it's important to underscore that so many recent developments inside the AI companies have demonstrated very clearly that there are some extremely proximate risks to AI rapidly improving at the rate that it's going. There is the risk that AI can be misused by terrorists or other nefarious actors for biological weapons attacks, for other weapons of mass destruction. There's the risk that AI can escape human control and do very dangerous things. So this needs to be tackled. The Security Council could pass a resolution banning, for example, recursive self-improvement, calling for safeguards and pre-deployment and post-deployment testing. But
14: would
15: it
14: have teeth? Forgive my jumping in.
15: Good question.
14: Security Council has struggled to address, you know, conflicts
15: exactly.
14: like the wars in Ukraine and Gaza and now Iran.
15: It would not have teeth in the sense of it being enforceable. And that's why what happens in Washington matters so much. But it would have teeth in terms of creating a standard and underscoring the importance that the countries of the world attached to dealing with this issue. But I think it's in Washington, Mary Louise, where the focus ought to be.
14: Interesting. And that brings us back full circle to the relevance of the UN and what the takeaway from this closely watched meeting of world leaders here will be for UNGA Week. We've been speaking with Susan Rice, former National Security Advisor and former ambassador to the UN, both under President Obama. Thank you very much.
15: Thanks, Mary Louise.
16: Now let's hear more about what happened at the UN today. A day after President Trump warned that he could annihilate Iran if they don't make a deal, Iran's president took the podium, and he called the U.S. a terrorist state. Behind the scenes, though, diplomats are scrambling to find some way to de-escalate the war, which has upended global trade. NPR's Michelle Kellerman reports.
17: Iranian President Masoud Pezeshkian painted his country as a victim, holding up pictures of the supreme leader killed in the first days of the U.S. and Israeli war against Iran, and of schoolgirls killed in a strike on a school that the Pentagon is still investigating.
7: Those who are terrorists and train and protect terrorists describe us as such. We have only defended ourselves. We are not terrorists.
17: Speaking through an interpreter, he said Iran would not bow its head to a bully, and he painted President Trump as a threat to the international order.
7: We must not allow the 21st century to go back to an era of only the powerful and the bullying powers and the hegemons. We must not build a world in which military power replaces politics and negotiations.
17: Secretary of State Marco Rubio says Iran can't lecture the world about human rights given its brutal crackdown on protesters earlier this year, before the U.S. and Israel launched the war.
18: I think slaughtering 10,000 of your own people in protests is a violation of the UN. I hope it's a violation of the UN principles. I think sponsoring terrorist organizations in the region to attack your neighbors, attack energy infrastructure, attack civilian sites is a violation of the UN system. So I don't know what standing Iran has to lecture anyone on human rights or the international system when they habitually violate it.
17: On the sidelines of the UN General Assembly, U.S. and Iranian negotiators have been holding talks through mediators. Rubio did not give details, but says President Trump wants to make a deal that would end Iran's nuclear ambitions.
18: I think the fundamental challenge, and it's really at the core of what Iran needs to decide, do they want to be a country or do they want to be a revolution?
17: Rubio spoke to reporters after meeting Russia's foreign minister Sergei Lavrov to discuss another war that has global implications. Ukraine has offered to pause attacks on Russia's oil and gas industry if Russia stops bombarding Ukraine's energy grids ahead of winter.
18: Both sides have expressed an interest in some limited ceasefire that involved grain and energy. That's something that might happen. It doesn't solve the war. But it does, I think, in some ways, potentially alleviate some of the global pressures that are being felt as a result of that.
17: Lavrov, at a Security Council meeting on Ukraine later in the day, said Russia has no intention to pause what he calls a special military operation. Ukraine's foreign minister said Russia is expanding the war, pulling in thousands of mercenaries from 37 countries in Africa. U.S. Ambassador Mike Waltz says Cuban mercenaries are also being drawn into the war, and he raised concerns about Russia violating NATO airspace.
19: The spreading of this conflict is unacceptable. It is dangerous. And I appreciate many of the remarks and speeches today in supporting our efforts. Hasn't always been that way, frankly, but in supporting our efforts to try to end this war before it spreads out of control.
17: He says global food and energy markets are at stake. The same is true in the Persian Gulf, where the U.S. still has not spelled out a clear endgame. Michelle Kellerman, NPR News, New York.
2: 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A new report from ProPublica alleges that years ago, the FBI investigated the team of Republican Senator Susan Collins after Collins' people met with a defense contractor.
20: According to the former CEO of the company, they struck a deal in that meeting with the head of Susan Collins Super PAC, a six-figure donation for expanded contracts in Maine.
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21: 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And from the Endoscopy Center of Southwest Virginia, celebrating 21 years of service. A recent study from the American College of Gastroenterology shows a significant increase in colorectal cancer in those under 50. More at colonoscopyroanoke.com.
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1: 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I'm Scott Detrow.
22: And I'm Juana Summers. Our next story is one of intrigue, secret meetings, bribery, a shell company, and a swaggering CEO driving a Ferrari. But this is also a serious story. Allegations of government corruption at the highest levels, with taxpayers left holding the bag. Specifically, ProPublica alleges the FBI was looking into the team of Republican Senator Susan Collins of Maine for trading big checks from a defense contractor for big government contracts buried in appropriations bills. And much of this story, it comes straight from FBI documents. Reporter Avi Asher Shapiro is one of the reporters behind the investigation. Hey there.
23: Hi, thanks for having me.
22: Thanks for being here. Okay, Avi, your story starts with a 2019 meeting between a top fundraiser for Maine Senator Susan Collins and several executives at Navitech, which is a Hawaiian defense contractor. Take us into that meeting. What happened?
23: Yeah, so the context here is really important. At this point, Senator Collins was, you know, in a tough re-election battle. Her approval rating was falling, and she needed money. So, you know, her super PAC was going around looking for big checks, and they took a meeting with a company called Navitech, who was expanding rapidly in Maine. And they wanted something from the senator, which was federal contracts. And according to the former CEO of the company, they struck a deal in that meeting with the head of Susan Collins super PAC, a six-figure donation for expanded contracts in Maine.
22: The CEO at the time, Martin Cow, ends up getting indicted a few years later. He confesses all of this to the FBI. What else do federal agents learn about the extent of Navitech's relationship to Senator Collins?
23: But yeah, the important thing to understand about this is Martin Cow, the CEO of Navitech, made illegal campaign contributions, both to Senator Collins' campaign and also to her super PAC. And he got caught. And he was arrested and he pled guilty. And then he started talking to the FBI. And he said, "It takes two to tangle." He said, you know, this was a deal that was struck. This wasn't just me making illegal donations. This was a larger scheme. And the FBI looked into it and they compiled emails, company records, documents from the Navy, contracting documents, and were able to piece together that a lot of what Martin Cow was saying, or at least some of it, checked out. And so what we did in our story was look at the allegations that Cow made, looked at the documentary record, and tried to sort of piece together what can be said about this.
22: At the end of 2024, FBI agents began pursuing this sort of sweeping bribery probe that could implicate top lawmakers from both sides of the aisle, including Susan Collins. Doesn't get very far, though, before President Trump wins back the White House. What happens to the investigation?
23: Right. So FBI agents had this sort of incredible opportunity. They had this former CEO of a defense contractor who had been in the room with all of these lawmakers, who had made these big donations, who had won all these contracts, and said, I'm ready to cooperate and show you how it's all done. Mm-hmm. And he's talking to the FBI and he's handing over evidence and a big 50-page confession right towards the end of 2024. And the FBI is taking him seriously. But these are complicated investigations, early stages. And then Trump sweeps back into office and basically takes a wrecking ball to the specialized teams at the DOJ, both at the FBI and DOJ public corruption prosecutors. Mm-hmm. And the very agents who were debriefing Cao, as well as the prosecutor assigned to the case, were either fired or quit in disgust over what was happening. So, you know, the case sort of languished. There's no one debriefing Cao anymore, as far as we know, and it seems to be dead in the water.
4: Now, I know that you reached out to Maine Senator Susan Collins' office for comment. What'd you hear?
23: So, you know, the senator has denied the allegations that Cao has made and has downplayed the scope of the FBI probe. But I think it's important to say, while the senator has said publicly that this thing was basically tied up years ago, that's just not true. FBI agents were asking questions of Martin Cao about Susan Collins, about her office, and about her super PAC as recently as the end of 2024. And, you know, while Susan Collins has said that she's been vindicated and that the FBI cleared her campaign, that's also not true. As I said, all of the agents and prosecutors who worked on this case were forced out by the Trump administration or quit. And now political appointees at the FBI told us that Susan Collins and her staff have been cleared. But the fact is, the people who are working in this case are all gone.
4: I mean, as a former congressional reporter, I have to tell you, I find this also fascinating. Avi, what did this reporting reveal to you about just how easy it is to buy influence in Washington, D.C. these days?
23: Yeah, I mean, I think that's a really important point, right? We went out to Hawaii. My colleague William Turton flew out to Hawaii and talked to former executives of this company. This is not all just coming from Martin Cao. And one of them told him, you know, we were shocked about how far our money went in D.C., how easy it was to get into these rooms. He told us, you know, I met Susan Collins. So, you know, we made donations and we were able to get these meetings. So I think, you know, money opens doors here. And I think this story gives a rare backroom take on all of the sort of mechanisms and hydraulics of how money buys influence here in D.C. And, you know, we're hoping that people read it. And if, you know, anyone knows anything about how this worked or has any information, they should contact us because we're still working on the story and there's more to come.
4: ProPublica reporter Avi Asher Shapiro, thanks so much.
23: Thank you so much.
2: 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It is our fall fun drive. We'll be getting right back to All Things Considered here in just a moment. NPR's Scott Detrow will be speaking with Andrew Weissman, a legal analyst and former federal prosecutor, about the Trump administration's rationale for banning three news outlets from the White House. That is just ahead. But right now, we are asking you to make a contribution to Radio IQ. 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I'm Craig Wright, joined by David Seidel.
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2: There's always that moment when you are listening to public radio and hopefully specifically to Radio IQ, and you get to that realization. 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
5: Live from NPR News in Culver City, California, I'm Dwayne Brown. In New York, speaking to the United Nations General Assembly for the fourth time since Russia invaded, Ukraine's President Volodymyr Zelensky urged international leaders to keep up the economic pressure on Russia's oil revenues to limit its ability to finance its war in Ukraine.
8: For almost 5 years now, Russian generals have been trying to carry out Putin's crazy order to seize our eastern land, the Donetsk region. And just this year, from January through August, the Russian army lost 248,964 people on the battlefield in Ukraine.
5: On Saturday, Russia gets its turn to address the UN Assembly. Although President Vladimir Putin will not be there, he is sending his top foreign diplomat. The governor of Maryland has ordered a new state review for large data centers. It's the latest state action over growing concerns about AI data centers from member station WAMU. Jenny Abamu reports.
9: Whenever data center developers need something from the state, like a permit, a new task force will judge the request on a number of factors, including energy use, environmental impacts, and jobs. If Maryland says a project doesn't meet its standards, it can lose state incentives, such as grants and loans. Moore says the growing size and scope of data centers pushed him to act now.
10: I think the other thing that has changed over the past year and a half, frankly, is the Trump-Vance administration. They've now just decided to completely pull back on guidelines, guardrails, protections. I'm always going to protect the people of Maryland.
9: This follows a number of executive actions by Democratic governors on data centers.
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2: Radio IQ News, I'm Craig Wright. There are now three studies set to look at commercial fishing and other impacts on menhaden, a little fish with both ecological and industrial importance. The Atlantic State Marine Fisheries Commission is considering slashing the commercial catch in the Chesapeake Bay. The fleet and factory responsible for the majority of that catch sustains the Northern Neck economy. So the commission went there to hear them out. Pamela D'Angelo reports.
6: On Saturday morning, 439 people, many with babies and kids in tow, gathered at the Northumberland County School Auditorium to ask the Fisheries Commission to wait for the science. Among them was 13-year-old Charlotte Blackwell and her brother Dawson.
11: Our dad is a fishboat captain, and we have many family members who also work in this industry. My question for this board, what Bay-specific science shows that another reduction is necessary? Right here at Northumberland Middle School, we are taught how science works. We are taught to ask questions, examine evidence, separate facts from opinions, and let the evidence lead us to the conclusion. Please hold yourselves to that same standard.
6: The fish factory and the fishing fleet employ some 260 people.
12: Which is $16 million to our county residents that's provided to Northumberland County alone.
6: Keith Harris is a local farmer and member of the Northumberland County Board of Supervisors. The county is only beginning to consider what might replace the fish factory.
12: We're at the end of the road. There's no through traffic. People come here for a reason. It's hard to draw any industry here.
6: Joe Griss heads the Virginia Marine Resources Commission and represents the state on the Atlantic Fisheries Commission.
13: VMRC, VIMS, and ASMSC will all have a joint meeting to coordinate all of the studies so that we're not overlapping and we're getting the most bang for the buck. This will give us that science answer that we're really looking for.
6: Environmentalists and anglers are also counting on the studies to address their concerns about potential industry impacts on dwindling striped bass and osprey populations. From Northumberland County, I'm Pamela D'Angelo.
2: A flood watch continues until 10 p.m. for a handful of counties in the southwest corner of the state, including the Wise area. It's All Things Considered from NPR on listener-supported public radio, Radio IQ. 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
1: 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I'm Scott Detrow.
16: And I'm Juana Summers. The Trump administration found itself playing defense in court today as a federal judge made clear he thought the White House had violated the constitutional rights of reporters. This during a hearing here in Washington, D.C., in a lawsuit filed by CNN, MS Now, and Politico. Those three news outlets sued President Trump after the White House banned their journalists because Trump said he was fed up with their stories. NPR's David Folkenflik was listening and is with us now. Hi there.
24: Hey, Juana.
16: David, tell us what happened in court today.
24: Well, so we've seen all the headlines about this as being a major First Amendment case, and it is that. But this lawsuit filed by CNN, MSNBC, and Politico has another element. And the judge, Timothy Kelly, right off the bat said, look, I think there are real problems. There's strong indications that the federal government, the administration, violated the Fifth Amendment rights of these media outlets. And that's the due process clause. That is, the president sort of announced he wanted to do these things on social media on Friday. He said so again to reporters later that afternoon. And then over the weekend, the White House scrambled to make it so. That's not a process by which the reporters and their outlets learn what they may have done to offend, and do they have a process to appeal this? So you saw the media's lawyer, Ted Boutros, Theodore Boutros Jr. He's represented NPR in another First Amendment case earlier last year. But he basically said, hey, judge, I agree with you, but let's also focus on the First Amendment here by going after the courtroom, the White House press passes because he was upset about the coverage. He's violating the right to free speech. And in fact, he's doing so in what's called viewpoint discrimination. That is what they have to say that he doesn't like. And by treating other reporters differently, he's revealed his hand. At one point, Boutros said the president is our key and best witness for our case.
16: David, what did the Justice Department lawyers say to justify the case, why the White House pulled these journalist credentials?
24: Well, it was interesting. So Trump, when he announced that he was going to do this, said, no, it's the accretion of, basically 2 years of frustrations, not any particular stories. In their filings, the Justice Department said and repeated in court the idea that there were national security implications to reports, that they also these journalists had spread falsehoods. And they stressed the idea that this was a privilege to report from the White House and not a right. you know, there was some pushback from the judge, Timothy Kelly. He is, in fact, a Trump appointee, but he was around for a 2018 ruling that also involved CNN, in which he found against the president and the White House on similar grounds. That is, once you grant these press passes, you can't pull it back on First Amendment issues. But he, again, the due process thing has been a major element for this judge all along. That said, you've seen a lot of reporters pushing back against the White House's case, even in the last few hours, where they're unraveling the idea that there are national security implications to reporting on the war broadly, criticisms of the war, on these questions of building a bunker beneath the new ballroom being constructed at the White House, and so on.
7: And David, the judge has not actually made a ruling here yet. What's ahead? And also, what is President Trump playing for here in the meantime?
24: So even the president has acknowledged ahead of this hearing that he thought it was likely he would lose and indicated he would appeal. He said so on Truth Social. But he's enabled us all to be talking about this. This is a real issue with First Amendment implications as well as due process implications. And yet we're not talking so much about how the war is going, whether or not gas is and oil are getting out through the Straits of Hormuz. We're not talking about his underwater approval ratings. We're not talking about Republicans who are in tight races running away from him. We're not talking about the economy. Right now, that may be a net plus for the president, even as in court at the moment, he's on the back foot.
7: Well, here at All Things Considered, we're talking about it all. That is NPR's David Folkenflik. Thanks.
24: You bet.
1: For more on what happened today, let's turn to Andrew Weissman. He is a former federal prosecutor and general counsel of the FBI, and we'll note he also regularly provides legal analysis on MS Now, one of the key defendants here, or one of the key networks involved in this. Andrew, welcome to All Things Considered.
14: Thank you so much.
1: You said before you didn't think the administration would prevail here. As we just heard, President Trump doesn't seem to think so either. Was there anything you heard from the hearing today that changed your mind?
14: No, I actually agree with David that while there are two grounds that the court could rule on, the First Amendment ground and the due process ground, certainly at oral argument, and you know things could change in a written opinion, but an oral argument, the judge was very focused on the due process issues here. And that does give a clean way for the judge to decide this. It is also consistent with what the judge did in the Jim Acosta case, which he had in 2018, where he ruled for the journalist against the government's position on due process grounds.
1: Right.
14: So that seems like a clear way for him to move forward.
1: That was the case during the first administration, a CNN journalist who was often going head-to-head with the president and Trump administration staffers. They tried to take away his press pass. That was overturned. I want to talk more broadly, though, about one of the arguments we've been hearing, because you've seen the administration use it a lot, and that's the national security rationale for this ban. The letters sent to all three outlets say that they are, quote, trafficking in verifiable falsehoods about national security and other issues and publishing sensitive or classified information. Tell us whether or not that particular line of argument could have some legal weight or judges might listen to it.
14: So normally a good faith argument based on national security would have the courts giving great deference, but it has to be a good faith argument. Here, let me give you two reasons that I think it's extremely problematic. Let me give you an example of the sort of post hoc national security rationalization. Here's an example from the MS Now letter received from the Department of Justice, but this is after the deprivation had occurred. Now there's pulling their passes. And I'm just going to quote from it. In August 2026, MS Now claimed that the Iran conflict had significantly depleted the U.S. military's munition supply. So that's directly quoting from the government saying that's one of the ways in which MS Now infringed on national security interests of the government. But the source, what the MS Now was citing, was a government document that the government itself had published in the Federal Register just 2 months before. So that is just pretextual then to say that's a national security issue.
1: Yeah.
14: The second issue is that you have to remember the government has been using national security recently to try and shore up its claims. But for instance,
1: sure, on the ballroom, we're now seeing it with this arch Trump is trying to build. It's a repeated argument.
14: Yeah, and as I was the general counsel of the FBI, and one of the things that was surprising to me is if it's a true national security issue, you would not expect to see the government putting in filings in public exactly what the plans are for the arch or for the ballroom so that our adversaries would know, you know,

0: that the Chief Justice used.
1: And Andrew,
0: to me,
1: I just
0: that read as a brushback.
1: I've just got to pause you right there because we've got to move on for the segment. But that's Andrew Weissman, a former federal prosecutor and law professor at NYU. Thank you so much.
0: You're welcome.
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2: I'm Roxy Todd, and one of the things I love about reporting is I get to learn from so many of you, like biologists tracking bird migration on the Eastern Shore.
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7: It's great to be with you on this Wednesday evening here as we work through this fall fund drive. We are getting closer to our goal of $400,000 of listener support during this fund drive. One of the things we talk about frequently in these fund drives is ease of access, that it is important to have this community resource available to everyone, whether it's online or over the air. There is no upfront cost. There's no charge at the door. There's no monthly fee that you are required to pay. And if you don't, you get shut off. That's the information, the news, the programs are there for everyone and are available. And we've been asking for your comments about why those kind of things are important to you. Well, here's Eric from Rochelle. And first off, I had to look on the map where Rochelle was. I'm pretty good at my Virginia geography, but I was not familiar with Rochelle, north of Ruckersville there, kind of the east side of the Blue Ridge and the Piedmont. Okay. But Eric said, living in a rural area, I rely on NPR to keep me up on what's happening in the world, shows like Hidden Brain, The World, and 1A, but I also rely on shows like The Moth, Hoot and Holler, and Wait, Wait to preserve my sanity through the compassion and humor. Thank you. Well, thank you, Eric, for listening, and thank you for contributing and for supporting that open access, that broadcast access that is sometimes, I think, forgotten about in our modern world of streaming services and digital platforms and things.
6: Interesting that you were bringing up the fact that that you don't have to pay anything monthly, because just during that particular segment, I had jotted a note down to myself. There's no subscription. 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And when you do that, you can ask for one of the most popular gifts that we have as our thank you gifts. That, of course, is the Milk for Good gift. A little earlier today, we heard Brad Kuttner's report that the Virginia food banks are serving record numbers of Virginians facing food insecurity as public benefits dry up under President Donald Trump's One Big Beautiful Bill. 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Milk is the most requested but least available item in food banks nationwide. The Milk for Good thank you gift provides 50 servings of milk from Virginia dairy farmers to Virginia food banks. 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
1: This final note on the way out today, part of why what happened in the markets today happened. We got something called the S&P Global Flash U.S. Composite Purchasing Managers Index. Basically, it's a snap reading on business activity in this economy. And the upshot is that businesses are doing pretty well and feeling pretty good. New orders are up and employment is up. There are some hiccups, yes, supply chain snags and input prices, which is another way to say inflation. But traders looked at that data today, both stocks and bonds, and figured the Fed is going to have to raise interest rates more than people had been thinking they would, hence the sell-off. Our media production team includes Brian Allison, John Foki, Montana Johnson, Drew Jostad, Gary O'Keefe, and Charlton Thorpe. Alex Simpson is the manager of media production, and I'm Kai Rizdahl. We will see you tomorrow, everybody. This is APM.
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4: Cool with sunshine set to return into the weekend. Here is your Radio IQ forecast. Cloudy tonight with some showers, especially for southwest Virginia. Some areas of patchy fog possible early Thursday. Fairly breezy, lows in the upper 40s and mid-50s. Some showers to start Thursday, especially in southwestern Virginia, before tapering off. Will be fairly cloudy and breezy. Highs in the upper 50s to around 68 for the Bristol area. Sunnier conditions for Friday.
5: Here we are collecting reams and reams of data around how we breathe in the case of a baby, but also walk, move, eat, sleep. 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How could this affect us as we age?
6: I'm Rachel Abrams. That's coming up on The Daily from The New York Times.
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4: For Radio IQ News, I'm Craig Wright. Good evening. A federal judge has blocked some of President Donald Trump's efforts to cut SNAP benefits. The ruling comes as Virginia faces record food insecurity and as legislators debated the president's changes to the program this morning. Brad Kuttner has this report.
9: In a ruling touted Wednesday by Virginia Attorney General Jay Jones, a federal judge said President Donald Trump's efforts to penalize states for SNAP error rates was done outside administrative norms and must be blocked. Moments before Jones' announcement, Virginia Health Secretary Marvin Figueroa was explaining the penalty program to the Senate Finance Committee. Trump wants it below 5%. Figueroa said Virginia's is about 9%, slightly below the national average.
10: The error rate represents not only overpayment, but underpayments. It tends to be an issue about the administration of the program, whether we have enough documentation to prove the amount that we give out.
9: Trump's penalty plan comes as 42% of Virginians are experiencing food insecurity, and ongoing changes to SNAP have seen about 130,000 Virginians already dropped from the program. Republican Senator Mark Obenshain's district includes Harrisonburg, which lost about a quarter of the city's enrollees.
11: We want to make sure that we protect those funds that Department of Social Services is performing its obligations and responsibilities as they were supposed to.
9: Democratic Senator Aaron Rouse's Virginia Beach District is also among the higher losses by percentage, about 17%. He said only 9 states were meeting Trump's error rate demand, and to him, that speaks to a larger issue.
12: There are a lot of hungry Americans out there. There are a lot of families who aren't doing well.
9: While the judge's ruling pauses Trump's penalties, an appeal is likely. In Richmond, I'm Brad Kuttner.
4: Virginia won't sign an agreement with the federal government that lays out how President Donald Trump's proposed arch near Arlington National Cemetery would harm historic resources. The Virginia Department of Historic Resources told the National Park Service earlier this week it would be premature to sign any agreement, according to the Richmond Times-Dispatch. The Park Service wanted it done by Monday. Virginia officials said the proposed agreement does not adequately identify the historic resources the project could affect or how to minimize harm to them. Universities train many students in biotech and life sciences. Some have promising ideas for improving people's health, but they need help to start a company that can turn those ideas into products and services. Richmond, Roanoke, Blacksburg, and Charlottesville have organizations that do just that. Sandy Hausman describes one of them and the products it's helping to develop.
13: 10 years ago, a group of scientists and entrepreneurs in Charlottesville decided the community needed a way to jumpstart companies that could improve health.
14: Connecting people to one another for everything that they need, talent, capital, infrastructure, attract others to the region, attract attention about all the amazing technologies that are here.
13: Nikki Hastings is the CEO of the Seaville BioHub, which at the outset identified 40 firms looking for better ways to diagnose and treat disease and to maintain good health. Today, she says there are more than 250 of them working on everything from male contraception to a new treatment for nerve pain and the next generation of weight loss drugs. The BioHub partnered with Piedmont Virginia Community College, or PVCC, where Ann Allison is executive director of biotechnology.
15: Scientists and engineers are needed. We also need lab technicians, skilled production workers, and quality professionals. PVCC is where someone can start a bioscience career close to home at a real bargain.
13: Looking ahead, the BioHub is planning a $15 million expansion, collaborating with similar enterprises in Richmond, Roanoke, and Blacksburg, while working closely with the University of Virginia. I'm Sandy Hausman.
4: A flood watch continues until 10 p.m. for a handful of counties in southwest Virginia, including the Wise area. For Radio IQ News, I'm Craig Wright.
16: 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Thank you so very much.
6: From the New York Times, I'm Rachel Abrams, and this is The Daily. More and more people are wearing technology. Fitness bands, smart rings, biometric shirts. These devices help track everything, from their heart rate to even the temperature of their skin. The latest frontier? Health tech for babies. And it's being supercharged by AI. And so today, my colleague Sapna Maheshwari tells us about her family's experience with all of this health tracking technology. And we discuss whether it's helping us, just adding to our anxieties, or maybe both. It's Wednesday, September 23rd. Okay, so Sapna, as you know, we are here today to talk about not just wearable technology, but all kinds of technology that helps you track health data. And I just want to lay my cards out on the table and say that I don't use any of this stuff. I don't have an Apple Watch. I don't use an Oura Ring.
5: Yeah, so I can tell you that I never thought I would be using a bunch of this technology or that my family would. And it all kind of crept into my life.
6: How so?
5: So I'm a mother of two. And when my first kid was born about 4 years ago, I was looking for a baby monitor. And at that time, as I did my research, everyone kept recommending this monitor called the Nanit. It's a baby monitor that hooks up to your home Wi-Fi and lives as an app on your phone. So you open this app and the app is tracking the baby's movements. It logs when they woke up, when they fell asleep. It can see when their eyes open and close. It's looking at all of these movements and sleep patterns of your baby, and then it's putting it into this digestible format for any parent. So my husband and I would open the app and we would look at the insights tab and we would see, okay, how many times did we visit our baby overnight? How many hours of sleep did she get? How many times did she wake up? And when she woke up, how long was she awake before she put herself back to sleep? And one of the things that hooked us on this app was the video camera would make these cute montages of these moments of greeting our daughter in the morning and this look of joy on her face as we picked her up. And the Nanit is just one of many of these baby tech products. There's a really big rival of Nanit called the Owlet, and that tracks a baby's pulse through a sock. There's an app that tracks feedings and diaper changes, and with that information, markets an AI chatbot to parents who want to understand their baby's habits. There's monitors that send alerts to parents when their baby's face might be covered in the crib, and on and on. And across the board, I would say these apps are feeding off parents' anxiety, their questions, the sort of persistent, is this normal? And I think the running theme with all of these products is they tap into a new parent's desire for more sleep. Anyone with an infant knows that sleep is sort of this holy grail when you have an infant in the home. And there's a lot of other anxieties that they promise to sort of solve. And I noticed this really with my second child when we bought another Nanit, that it had started incorporating more AI into the app. And it was now giving me actual advice. I mean, including, you know, like when they should sleep next or, you know, how we should interpret different things that they're doing in their crib. And of course, all of these products are trying to sell you the advice with a subscription fee a lot of the time. And it started raising these questions for me around, okay, when should we trust our own instincts versus artificial intelligence when it comes to decision-making around our kids' health? So I went to interview the CEO, Anushka Salinas, at the Nanit office in New York. Salinas sees a lot of potential in the data that Nanit is collecting and the insights that they can give parents over time.
17: So we have this infrastructure and opportunity to unlock this black box that's the first 5 years of life that exists today.
5: Right now, the company is focused on sleep and babies, but it wants to expand beyond sleep into a kid's overall health and development. And investors see that potential as well. Nanit just raised another $50 million last year, and its CEO says that with more data, the company can help parents ultimately make better decisions for their kids.
17: People have questions every single day, multiple times a day. Is this normal? Should my child be doing this? How do I handle that? Right.
5: And I think there is a real conviction from the company in that this kind of information will help parents sleep better, have less anxiety, give them this extra resource that is almost a disadvantage to not have. And she even imagines that parents will keep Nanits in their kids' bedroom to the age of 10.
6: Wow.
5: And Nanit says that it does not sell the data to anyone else. It doesn't target ads against it.
6: Not yet.
5: Not yet.
6: Sapna, after you did this interview with the CEO, obviously as a mother of two children, did that help you weigh the cost-benefit analysis just about whether you should have this in your own home?
5: Yeah, it did help me see some of the benefits and look at, you know, how they're using this information, how it could help me in the future. But, you know, some people in my own life have also pointed out some of the drawbacks and disadvantages of using this sort of technology, namely my own mother, Madhu Maheshwari.
6: So your own mother didn't like this. What were her objections?
5: Many.
18: When you installed the app on my phone, I was shocked, you know. I am just like, horrified, but I guess I have to accept. I have to take the parents' instruction.
5: So the first time my mom watched my daughter overnight, I installed the Nana app on her phone.
18: It started sending me messages. Your baby was tended, you know, that time ago. The baby moved there. You know, I said, my God, this is too much. It was stressing me. Now I'm looking at the monitor and thinking, God, I have to watch this thing. I don't think I liked it. I don't know how you guys put up with that.
5: She was shocked by the constant flow of information. She didn't understand why she was getting these push notifications from this app.
18: One day I put it on my phone and my phone battery died. I didn't realize. In the morning, I woke up and I said, oh my God, what has happened to baby? And I woke up and I was like charged in her to her room. I said, oh my God, baby must be crying. And you know, she was asleep. I probably would have heard without that monitor.
5: My mom's of the camp that this kind of information gave us a sense that we could and should control a baby's environment to really optimize the sleep.
19: What does that mean a little bit, optimize the sleep?
5: Yeah, so Nana actually studies the optimal temperature that a baby can sleep at. They believe it's between 68 and 72 degrees, but they're finding out for sure.
19: Okay.
5: But it's also kind of lore in the parenting world. I mean, I think you could probably find a lot of different sources that tell you that the temperature has to

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6: This is Meghna Chakrabarty, host of On Point. 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
0: This is The Daily. I'm Rachel Abrams. Back to my conversation with Sapna Maheshwari, who discusses the new frontier in wearable health technology, whether it's helping us, making us more anxious, or both. Okay, Sapna, so far we've only been talking about tracking and analyzing data for babies, but obviously a lot of adults like to track their own data, right? Like wearables are a huge market. Lots of people listening to this podcast probably use one or know somebody who does. So help me understand how big of a market it is. Like, I wonder if you have a way of quantifying it in some way.
7: Well, let me tell you, Basically half of Americans have one of these things that are tracking our health in some sort of way. People are wearing smartwatches, but they're also wearing the Whoop, they're wearing the Aura, they're wearing all of these different devices, and they're way more sophisticated than just counting your steps. And

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1: 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Xi Jinping visits the White House for the first time in more than a decade. And in this moment, AI has burst onto the agenda. It's now one of the most crucial issues facing Xi and Trump as they sit down in Washington this week. Today on the show, we go inside China's push to become the AI superpower of the world. 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
3: BBC News with Neil Nunes. Donald Trump has greeted China's President Xi Jinping as he landed in Washington for a highly anticipated 3-day state visit. In a rare personal plane side welcome, Mr. Trump shook hands with President Xi at Joint Base Andrews. The pair's discussions are expected to focus on their country's trading relationship and the AI race. Australia's Prime Minister says an AI agent developed by OpenAI hacked a government website earlier this year. It's the first known autonomous AI breach of a government site. OpenAI said its models had taken actions the company had not intended. A lawyer for 3 U.S. media outlets has urged a federal judge to immediately restore their White House access days after President Trump abruptly canceled it. The lawsuit says the ban violates the Constitution's protection of the right to a free press. Ukraine's President Zelensky has said Russia is launching attacks every single hour against Ukrainian cities and infrastructure. He was speaking after Russian drones targeted Kyiv for much of the day. Britain's Air Force has announced the formation of its first-ever squadron dedicated to countering hostile threats in space. A source told the BBC the military had already been jamming some signals from satellites used by hostile states. The son of Israel's ambassador to the U.S. has been seriously wounded in a car-ramming attack at a checkpoint in the occupied West Bank while serving with the Israeli military. Italy's parliament has approved a law allowing the government to revive nuclear power production after a break of nearly 40 years. A referendum after the Chernobyl nuclear disaster led to the closure of Italy's 4 reactors. Italy relies heavily on imported energy. BBC News.
1: The last time President Xi Jinping visited the White House for an official state visit, things were a little different.
4: Good afternoon, everybody. Please have a seat. I want to once again welcome President Xi back to the White House.
1: It was September of 2015. Barack Obama was the U.S. president. He stood beside his Chinese counterpart in the Rose Garden and spoke of expanding cooperation, climate change, and cyber crimes.
4: It's another reminder that as we work to narrow our differences, we can continue to advance our mutual interests for the benefit not only of our two peoples, but for the benefit of the world.
1: Later that night, Obama hosted a lavish state dinner for Xi. The guest list included the tech titans of the time, but no Elon Musk or Sam Altman. After all, OpenAI was still months away from being founded. On Thursday, Xi Jinping returns to the White House for the first time in more than a decade, to a different host and a markedly different world order. This summit comes in the midst of a tentative trade truce between the U.S. and China and tensions in Taiwan. And on top of that, there are now these fresh, dire warnings that the speed of AI development in the midst of the fierce AI race between China and the U.S. could accidentally lead to a total catastrophe for humanity. How did artificial intelligence become one of the most crucial issues between these two countries? And how is it shifting their power dynamics? From the BBC, I'm Asma Khalid in Washington, D.C. And today on The Global Story, I speak to my colleague Laura Bicker, who reports from inside China and the country's push to become the world's AI superpower. Well, Laura Bicker, welcome back to The Global Story. A very friendly face by now, but it's always a pleasure to have you on the show. So thank you.
5: Lovely to be here.
1: We are speaking with you ahead of President Xi Jinping's visit to the United States. He is going to be meeting with President Trump here in Washington, D.C., and we'll get into more of the specifics about what they are expected to discuss in this high-stakes meeting. But the visit is coming off the back of, I would say, a frenzied couple of weeks in the world of artificial intelligence. This was sparked, in fact, we did an episode here of The Global Story on this, by these comments that were made by a former Anthropic researcher who publicly resigned over safety concerns, essentially warning that AI could potentially kill us all, which sounded very dire. And then as that went on, we heard from some of the leading big AI tech bosses publicly calling for a slowdown in AI development.
6: The United States also totally rejects any attempt to construct a globalist scheme to control for the artificial intelligence.
1: And in response to some of those dire alarm bells, we saw President Trump reject those concerns.
6: Whoever wins, super intelligent wins. That's the group that wins. And we're leading now over China by a lot and everyone else, and we're going to keep it that way.
1: And it's all happening, this meeting, in the context of this, what I would describe as AI tech race between China and the United States. And so, Laura, that is where I want to begin with you today, with your reporting on the Chinese side of that AI tech race. I know you've been reporting on this. What have you seen? Where have you been?
5: Ahead of this big summit, we decided to head to Inner Mongolia. It's not too far a drive from Beijing. We wanted to see for ourselves the infrastructure going in here in China to support China's push towards artificial intelligence. So let me give you a picture of Inner Mongolia. This is a natural frontier. You're looking at rolling grasslands, and you might remember, you know, some of the pictures of herdsmen and, you know, nomadic life where they put up the yurts. Part of that still exists, but as you now drive through the winding roads of Inner Mongolia, to the left and right, you see towering wind turbines.
1: Oh, wow. You see
5: a sea of solar panels all facing the sun. This is part of China's renewable push, and this is one of the reasons why they have put data centers here. So for data centers, China's thinking is you need two things. You need vast open space, which Inner Mongolia has.
1: Okay.
5: And you need this kind of way of powering them. Now, China wants its data centers to be powered more by renewable energy. There's a kind of plan to get at least 80% of them powered by renewables.
1: Oh.
5: So as you drive up, you come down over the grassland and you see potato farms, you see sheep herders, where you might get some of your cashmere jumpers.
1: Ooh.
5: And then rising out of there come these new structures, and they are huge. If you look at an airport, let's put two of those airports together. And it's line after line, layer after layer of what look like a little bit like shipping containers, but they're basically data storage. And then not only are you seeing that, you're seeing more being built. So above it, you see these cranes in constant motion. There's sparks from welding going on. There are men climbing up ladders. And when we spoke to workers there, what they were telling us is, you know, there are different phases of development.
7: There is one phase of construction every year. This is the second phase. There are more to come. This has been a $75 billion investment.
5: This is what they call, and what many people here in China call, China speed.
1: Oh, yeah. So how quickly are these going up?
5: Oh, my goodness. So like a few months beforehand, apparently, we were told that some of it was just farmland. So now, you know, you're looking at miles and miles of data centers.
1: And on that trip to Inner Mongolia, Laura, what did you hear from some of the locals? And I asked this knowing full well, again, that here in the United States, the construction of data centers has become a really hot-button political issue, and frankly, is one of the few things sometimes you see Republicans and Democrats agree on in their distaste for them.
5: Yeah, I mean, I think that's one of the interesting things. I mean, obviously, when it comes to surveys in China, it's quite difficult to know who's been asked and how transparent they are. But when you look at the Stanford AI Index, there does seem to be a suggestion that people here are slightly more favourable. So we wanted to test that on the ground. Mm. And certainly we found a lot of construction workers are saying, look, I've got work out of this.
8: Sure.
5: But when it comes to locals, the opinion was a bit more divided than we'd expected.
7: It doesn't do much good for us locals. They need educated people and they don't need that many workers. For me, I can only do some hard manual labour.
5: Of course, we got a couple of locals who were like, look, this is China on top. China's leading the world. China's an infrastructure maniac was one quote. So it's a source of national pride. But off camera, one of the local farmers pulled us aside and told us that a lot of this was propaganda, that they felt that when it came to these data centres, there were no local benefits. There were no jobs for local people, that this was being built on farmers' land and they weren't getting properly compensated.
7: If they demolish the village for a data centre, it won't be good. I prefer living by the farmland.
5: We did find farmers who said, look, it hasn't changed my life either way. We're now both the centre of potatoes, corn, herdsmen and data centres.
7: Of course the data centre brings us benefits. It creates jobs. President Xi is raising living standards for the Chinese people. China is also growing. We are now leading the world. This is no longer the China from the 1960s.
5: But he laughed. I mean, this is a farmer that probably gets paid, it's about 3,000 kuai. So that's about maybe, what, $450 a month to farm. So he's got sheep, he's got cows, he's got fast land. And he's driving around running the tractor and his dog Hua Hua is behind and running alongside us. I said, you know, is AI a big thing for you? And he went, what would I use it for?
8: Oh.
5: He said, there's no way I'd use it. He got out his pocket and he handed this phone and it was covered in cracks, absolutely covered in cracks. I said, well, do you have Wi-Fi? He went, oh, look, I've got Wi-Fi. And he brought out his other pocket and it was a little kind of Wi-Fi device. He says, well, otherwise I don't get Wi-Fi. So you can see, I think one of the things I'm trying to explain to you is there are two Chinas. And you and I have talked about this before.
8: Mm-hmm.
5: One of this is this China pushing towards a technological future, pushing to be right at the leading edge of AI technology. But it's also taking place in a region and in an area that shows just how far China has yet to go. And I think it's a reminder as President Xi Jinping arrives, heads to the White House, and as he heads into these talks, China's economy is not doing as well as China would hope. And right now, there is no sign that artificial intelligence is the thing that will save it for the future. Now, President Xi keeps talking about ways that this will help his country in the future. Yes, it helps the stature of China. It helps China on the global stage. It gives China a negotiating point to sit across the table from the United States. But when it comes to people on the ground and the current economy, those are the kind of things that it doesn't solve right now.
9: It is striking to hear you talk about a leader and the government promoting the development of this technology, because I certainly hear echoes of that, Laura, here as well. When you look at public opinion surveys, I think it's over 60%, sometimes 70% of Americans oppose the construction of an AI data center in their local community. And yet we see, as I mentioned, Donald Trump saying that we need to build these data centers. He seems to believe that it is a major boost for the United States economy as well. But, you know, this isn't all about data centers and infrastructure. I mean, it sounds like in China, there is also a heavy focus on building education and skills as it relates to AI. I know you've been doing reporting as well on that, Laura, and I'm curious what that looks like.
5: So there are a couple of things. This is one way China hopes to win a tech war against the United States.
8: Bye.
5: First of all, when it comes to learning code, when it comes to learning about AI, it's integrated into the school curriculum right from kindergarten. I've been to factories where they're making toys, coding toys, to teach young children how to code.

0: We need to coexist with it. Children should get to know it as early as possible. My son plays with AI, and during the process, he's growing a strong emotional attachment with it.
1: And you could see him learn along the way, and he proudly tells me, look, I'm even up a level. And then the robot helps reset the game and says, well done, you played really well there. So there's a nice bit of encouragement. And then you've got kind of the next layer up, even within the school curriculum, they're making sure that artificial intelligence robotics is part of it. And then as an adult, if you don't know anything about AI, there are AI study centres scattered right across the country. You can learn about AI for as much as you like. And then take it up further. So we've been speaking to many people within university students who study AI. And, you know, when it comes to that, what China is trying to do is keep its homegrown talent within China. In the past, there was this mass movement. If you were a high-level, high-achieving student, you maybe wanted to go to Harvard, Yale, you maybe wanted to study in the United States.
2: Mm-hmm.
1: There's a confluence of factors now keeping them in China. We have spoken to quite a few students who are finding it really hard to get a visa.
2: Mm.
1: So when it comes to that kind of cushioned infrastructure to try to propel China forward, not perhaps getting the leading edge now, but in the future, that is what China is trying to do. Also, I think it's worth mentioning here in China, there is the propaganda to push it forward. So Chinese state media, anytime there's a win, it's all over the front pages. And if anybody writes about it in foreign media, it's also put on the front pages. So when it comes to China and China's message to its people, that kind of message is one of the reasons why, perhaps why, when it comes to surveys about artificial intelligence, Chinese people responded to the Stanford AI Index survey far more favorably. So I think, you know, when it comes to the risk posed by AI, do you think that AI poses a risk? Very, very low numbers here in China, maybe 20, 30% compared to higher numbers, maybe 70% in the US. So it's very, very different approaches.
3: The overall attitude, Laura, you're describing, one of which so many people seem to be embracing the benefits of AI with, it sounds like, very little concern of the risks. And I wanted to ask you about that. When in China, they hear the alarm bells being run by some of these tech leaders about the dangers of AI and the public calls to slow down the development, what's the reaction?
1: There is a feeling as soon as you hear these kind of words that China starts to bristle. And the reason China starts to bristle is because certainly the government believes this is a way to contain China, to constrain its rise when it comes to AI. We heard it from the Ministry of Foreign Affairs. You're asking us all to slow down because you're worried about China's rise. That is the message that they put forward. And we started to see kind of messages throughout the newspapers and throughout state media saying China's approach to AI is for the good of humanity.
2: Mm.
1: China's approach to AI is more open. And that is because China's approach is open weight models. So basically, that means that they write the code and they publish it. That allows them to say to the likes of the Global South, okay, you've got your American models, they won't show you what code they're using. Here's our code, do with it what you like, so you can adapt it to your own country. That means that countries could be adopting Chinese systems. And it also means Chinese apps get more and more used around perhaps large parts of the population. So that's their big selling point. And that's what they start kind of pushing forward, saying, look, China's AI is for everyone.
3: And so you're not hearing any calls from tech CEOs in China that echo what we've heard from some of the American CEOs?
1: None. Absolutely no evidence that they want to slow down. What you've got to understand, this is very state-led. So any tech CEO who raises his head would be in direct opposition to what the government says and direct opposition to Xi Jinping. And that is not something, as a tech CEO who needs government support, you're going to do.
3: So if we can turn to the specifics of this meeting between Xi Jinping and Donald Trump this week. Earlier this month, we saw the U.S. Treasury Secretary Scott Bessent say,
4: there is no day after tomorrow if China wins this. Like everything,
2: a $1.5 trillion defense

0: budget, the Iron Dome. If they were to pull away for us on AI, then nothing would matter.
1: That sounded like a really dire warning from the Trump administration about what they feel is at stake here. He has since said, the Treasury Secretary, that the U.S. is open to discussing AI and shared risks with China. And so that's the sort of rhetoric we have been hearing from some within the Trump administration leading up to this meeting. I want to ask what you have been hearing from China and what you think Xi Jinping will want from this meeting, specifically as it relates to AI.
2: I think expectations are very low. Firstly, if both sides can agree that there are risks, because I think both do agree there are risks, then perhaps some kind of notification, some kind of way of making sure they can mitigate those risks. But China will want to push to write the rules on AI. President Xi Jinping went to India a couple of weeks back at the BRICS summit. And there he talked about AI and he talked about the need for a global governance system. Now, we don't really know what this framework looks like. And he has been calling for this since 2018. So he's hoping to push the US on, for quite some time, push the US on this. Now, what we're hearing from the current talks that are happening is that the US idea is that they have this kind of early warning system, kind of notification system. So say something goes wrong.
1: Oh,
2: well, hopefully not as catastrophic as we've heard about.
1: Yes.
2: But say something goes wrong, especially when it comes to national security, they warn the other. It reminded me, do you know what it reminded me of? The Cold War.
1: The red phones.
2: Yeah.
1: Were they red? I think we always assumed that they were
2: red. I think we always assumed they were red. But it reminded me of that. It reminded me of, oh, remember when we had the missile crisis? And we remember when we had this, we had to have these hotlines to avoid anything happening. So now we're seeing this kind of call for a notification. Now, I might be wrong, but this is what I'm hearing right now. The best we can hope for in this scenario is that both sides agree that there's a risk and something has to be done about it.
1: Acknowledge the problem, essentially.
2: You acknowledge the problem. The problem is they can't even agree on how to deal with it. At this moment, they may surprise us. You never know. But part of the problem is those dire warnings contained barbed words at China. So the Anthropic CEO, for instance, also described China's rise with an AI technology as a threat to national security. China will not like to be singled out. It will not like to be told that it is a problem to be dealt with, to be contained. So I think the language has to be careful here.
1: When we talk about national security, I remember during the Biden administration, there were quite stringent restrictions on the export of really advanced chips to China. These are chips that could be used in the development of artificial intelligence. Those export controls have since been loosened under the Trump administration. And I have been trying to compute what exactly the Trump administration's approach is to China, because they continuously say that the United States need to win this race. But some would argue that the U.S. has perhaps inadvertently given away the keys to the castle with loosening these export controls. And I want to understand how that conversation around export controls is viewed in China.
2: Some export controls are still in place, and many of them are. So the high-end chips still can't come to China. I think the conversation here is the United States, whoever's in charge, is trying to contain China, is trying to stop China's rise.
1: So does China come into these meetings this week wanting to maintain these looser export controls? And I guess the reverse to this question, Laura, is does China have something that the US really needs?
2: So first of all, it all comes back down to trade and the truce that was agreed. So when it came to that October truce, they basically managed to come to an agreement on trade where China would buy more soybeans from the United States. And when it came to the US, they would get more access to the likes of rare earths, not all access, but some access to rare earths. China, in return, would get access to some of the high-end chips, not the highest end, but some of the high-end chips. So those were some of the bargaining tools that both sides used to finally get an agreement last year. That runs out in November.
1: Okay.
2: So there is an urgency there to try to get an agreement on trade, and that includes getting those high-end chips.
1: What's the odds of this trade truce being extended?
2: I think the trade truce could be very well be extended. I mean, I'm just guessing here.
1: Okay.
2: In terms of what one wants from the other, I think what will be top of President Xi Jinping's list? Will it be those high-end chips, or will he think he's doing okay on his own, or will it be Taiwan? Because President Xi will feel that after the last meeting when President Trump came here, you may remember that conversation on the plane on the way home,
3: mm-hmm.
2: where Donald Trump started echoing President Xi's language on Taiwan.
4: And on Taiwan, he doesn't want to see a movement for independence. He says, look, you know, we've had it for thousands of years, and then at a certain period of time it left, then we're going to get it back.
2: They want those arms sales, massive package of arms sales that's been in the pipeline to Taiwan, ended. And the conversation that has been going from China to the United States very, very heavily is that when it comes to Taiwan, one, it is the reddest of red lines. Do not step on it. And secondly, Donald Trump had said on the plane,
4: I think the last thing we need right now is a war that's 9,500 miles away. I think that's the last thing we need. We're doing very well.
2: That is the message that actually is coming from President Xi. He is saying, you cannot afford to be fighting a war, so why would you intervene in an area that's not yours, on an island that's not yours? And if you continue to sell these arms, there's going to be trouble.
1: A year ago, Laura, I am not sure that I would have thought AI would be one of, if not perhaps, the most pressing issue that we're hearing about as Xi Jinping and Donald Trump sit down to speak with one another here in person. We talked a lot on this show about the new shifting world order. And how do you see AI at all shifting the power dynamics between these two?
2: I see it as part of a pattern. I see from China's perspective, when it comes to this global power dynamic, as President Xi flies to the United States, as Donald Trump is there on the tarmac, we're hearing, to meet him, he will see it as an indication of my country, my leadership is in the spotlight. Because we have made inroads in artificial intelligence. And so China will see this conversation as part of a shifting global dynamic where it is now a real key player to be sitting down at the table as equals. Because I think way back, you know, perhaps President Xi's last visit, that was not the case. Here we are 10 years later, and China's a completely different country, really pushing forward. And when it comes to this kind of global power dynamic, President Xi will feel, yes, he's second right now, but his narrative is the East is rising, the West is declining. And that is how he'll sit down at that table over those talks.
1: Well, on that note, thank you, Laura, for joining us. We always appreciate your reporting.
2: Thank you for having me. Love to speak to you soon.
1: That was Laura Bicker, the BBC's China correspondent. And folks, that's all from us today. A reminder that if you enjoyed our show, then you should consider subscribing to The Global Story as a podcast. We have new episodes that drop every weekday. And thanks, as always, for spending some time with us. We'll be back again tomorrow.
5: The United Nations started its new session, and ambassadors from all over the world are at its New York headquarters. 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I'm John Donvan, and we're debating the question, is the United Nations obsolete? 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
3: Blood is thicker than water. Family is forever. These are the things people are told when a conflict puts them at odds with a relative, that it's their duty to stay loyal to family. But